Clay. Tonight I'll be featuring post-war Texas blues, which means a whole lot of guitar from people like T-Bone Walker, Clarence Gapemouth Brown, Lightnin' Hopkins, Frankie Lee Sims, and Pee Wee Creighton, among others. We'll also hear some piano, though, from Texas during those post-war years, Amos Milburn, Lloyd Glenn, Mercy D. Walton, and Charles Brown. I'm also going to spin a request that came in from Burton this weekend. Want me to spin a couple of tracks by Mose Allison, so I'll get to Mose a little later in the show. Of course, I opened up with Aretha Franklin on a recording of hers from 1968 titled I Take What I Want. That was a song that Sam and Dave had a hit with, and Aretha did a fine version of it as well. Let's return to Aretha Franklin before we get to Texas. We're going to go back to 1967. This is a song Ray Charles used to do. And in fact, I think Ray wrote this. It is titled Come Back, Baby.

Aretha Franklin, Come Back, Baby. Well, we're going to jump right into the post-war Texas blues, and not on the guitar, though. We're going to turn to a pianist named Amos Milburn. He recorded a whole lot of songs about drinking and partying, and as he had his hits in the late 1940s, he went to the top of the R&B charts. In the 1950s, as rock and roll began to come in, he went back and re-recorded a few of his tunes and picked up the tempo. But it didn't make that much difference because Elvis Presley and Bo Diddley and, oh, Jerry Lee Lewis and Johnny Cash, they were the ones selling records by the mid-1950s, and Amos Milburn's career faded to the back burner. Still made some fine music, though. He was born in Houston, Texas. He was one of 13 children, born in Houston back in 1927, I should add. He joined the Navy at the age of 15 in 1942, which makes it during World War II. He earned battle stars in the Philippines. When he got out of the service, he returned to Houston, and in the late 1940s, he was recorded by the Aladdin label. And let's turn to a couple of tunes from Amos Milburn. And both of these tunes went to number one in the R&B charts, this first one in 1950, and it's titled Bad, Bad Whiskey.

0: Amos Milburn on the piano and vocals, and that was Maxwell Davis on the tenor sax. He was one of the great producers and musicians, session artists. He was recorded on hundreds of sessions, Maxwell Davis, that is. Amos Milburn on a number one R&B hit. It stayed at number one for 5 weeks, beginning in November of 1948, and that was the Chicken Shack Boogie. Prior to that, we opened up with Bad, Bad Whiskey.
1: 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I'm David Nicholas here, along with Rick Westover, and we are hearing the best of the Juke Joint tonight, Rick, hand-picked by the Duke himself.
2: That's right. That's right. Robert currently still recovering from back surgery and taking the time he needs to heal and get his strength back. But we're wanting to send him some good healing energy tonight. 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In Bad, Bad Whiskey, it made him lose his happy home. We're not asking you to give up your home, but $5 a month could do a lot of good to keep the blues on the air throughout central and northern Michigan. And you can pick up a Juke Joint t-shirt along the way as well. So think about that as we're looking for, let's say, a dozen donations in this hour to keep us on pace for a great Juke Joint tonight.
1: I would think that you really wouldn't have to part with your bad, bad whiskey. If you got it stashed somewhere and it's not causing any problem right now.
2: Yeah.
1: We're not saying nothing, okay?
2: Hydrate.
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1: Absolutely.
2: Now.
1: Absolutely. Yeah. We've got a thank you we'll get to. As Rick mentioned, we're looking for 12 folks to join us in this 8 o'clock hour tonight. We hope you will be the next of those. If you have maybe had a weekend where you've dodged some of the raindrops, you've been out on a good fall day, maybe you were one that just took a moment, spread out a blanket, and just looked up at the sky. Boy, I miss having a chance to do that. I'm thinking next weekend, that is on the to-do list. Well, we've got a WCMU picnic blanket. 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
0: It's just about 27 minutes past 8 o'clock. My name is Robert Barclay, the Duke of Jukes. Been in the blues for you on Sunday nights. And tonight I am focusing on the early post-war years of the late 1940s into the early 1950s on the scene in Texas. Well, here's an artist that was greatly influenced by T-Bone Walker, Clarence Gatemouth Brown. He had a long career dating back to 1946. He was born right on the border of Louisiana and Texas in Vinton, Louisiana, but his early years were spent growing up in Orange, Texas, on the other side of the border. His musical siblings were all musicians, so he grew up in a musical family. His father was also a musician. And Gatemouth Brown saw T-Bone Walker performing at the Bronze Peacock in Houston, Texas, and Bone wasn't feeling very good that night, so he took a break, left his guitar on stage. Gatemouth, who was developing his chops on guitar, boldly got up on stage and knocked out the crowd. The money came flying. That's how you tip a musician. You throw cash at him. And he accumulated quite a bit of money as T-Bone was taking a break backstage. Now, Gatemouth Brown, the cool thing about Gate is, later in his life, he made at least two, if not three, appearances in the late 1980s and 1990s in Mount Pleasant, downtown Mount Pleasant. There was a venue down there that brought him in, and I had the chance to interview him and photograph him in my photo studio, and it was great fun. Well, let's turn to a couple of tunes from early in his recording career when he recorded for Don Robey's Peacock label. And let's go back to the year 1949 to a tune titled Boogie Rambler.

That was Clarence Gatemouth Brown in 1951 for Peacock Records, and we heard a tune titled She Walks Right In. In front of that, we heard him on Boogie Rambler. Now, when that was a popular tune on the jukeboxes of the Texas Gulf Coast, two musicians who were following Gatemouth Brown's career, Lonnie Brooks and Philip Walker, said, if you're going to get a blues gig on the Gulf Coast of Texas or Louisiana, you better know how to play Boogie Rambler, because the crowd would request it of Lonnie Brooks and Philip Walker. So that's how popular Gatemouth Brown was with tunes like that. Now, you heard me mention earlier that the post-war Texas blues was greatly influenced by jazz. We've heard several horn sections so far on these recordings that I've been spinning for you in the post-war years of Texas. Now we're going to turn to an artist who did not use a horn section. In fact, sometimes Lightnin' Hopkins merely tapped his foot to accompany his playing, or sometimes used simply a drummer with no band. Occasionally he had a pianist in the house when he was recording. He was born in Centerville, Texas, back in 1912. In fact, most of the musicians I'm featuring in the post-war years were born between 1910 and 1920. So, Lightnin' was born in 1912 in the little town of Centerville, Texas. His early exposure to Blind Lemon Jefferson was one of one very important thing that happened early in Lightnin's life. I think he was 8 or 9 years old and was playing a little acoustic guitar himself. And he came across Lemon Jefferson out at a country picnic. And Lemon heard him playing guitar and he says, boy, get up here and I'll show you how to play that thing right. So that was very much a big influence on Lightnin' Hopkins. He moved to Houston, Texas, and got his recording career underway in 1946. 15 years later, he was performing at Carnegie Hall in New York City and the Newport Folk Festivals of the late 50s and early 1960s as well. He died in 1982 at the age of 69. One of his biggest fans, Chris Strakowitz at the Arhuli Records label. Well, let's turn to Lightnin' Hopkins on one of his earliest recordings for the Aladdin label. And I love the song about Katie May. She walks like she got oil fields in her backyard.

she don't run around at night. Yeah, you know you can bet your last dollar Katie May will treat you right. Yeah, you know I try to give that woman everything in the world she needs. That's why she don't do nothing but lay up in the bed and read. You know she walks just like she got oil wells in her backyard. Yes, you never hear that woman who

0: Recording early in Lightnin' Hopkins' career, Sam Lightnin' Hopkins. That was Let Me Play With Your Poodle. I mean your little poodle dog. Now, that was a song that Tampa Red recorded decades earlier, but it has been kept alive. Numerous people have recorded that, including pianist Marcia Ball. Let Me Play With Your Poodle. And in front of that, we heard Katie May, and Wilson Thunder Smith was on the piano. And Sam Hopkins was billed as Lightnin' Hopkins. So thunder and lightning on that first number, Katie May.
1: Yes, Lightnin' Hopkins. 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Rick Westover's here. I'm David Nicholas, and we are looking for, we said 12?
2: 12 donations this hour. 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We're still hearing the best of the Juke Joint. 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
2: You know, David, it takes donations of all levels. We often suggest around the Juke Joint $5 a month to get the Juke Joint t-shirt. We have the 40th anniversary edition still available for folks if you haven't gotten one yet or you want to give one to a friend that loves the blues as much as you do, $5 a month to do that. 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Would you know, step on up, Katie. We're here and ready and waiting, but it takes all of us to make sure that the Juke Joint has a home on WCMU as it has for over 40 years and looking to add to that now with your gift. 800-999-5656, the number to call.
1: Over the years, I had thought it would be a cool thing to pick up on one of those t-shirts. Size was always kind of a question. Remains to be, but now that we have Pal, the Roddy Pity whatever mutt, at about 70 pounds, I'm thinking a small Juke Joint t-shirt might just be the thing that he can sport. Now, we tried something on him, wasn't too hip about it, but we will see. That could be coming to an enlarged puppy creature near you sometime.
2: Cool idea. I like it. I like it. Does your pet have a Juke Joint t-shirt? You could pick one up, $5 a month, and they're going to be the coolest cat in town. No offense to the dogs out there.
1: So he hasn't really discovered whether cats or other dogs are that bad yet. So we're still wondering to see how that'll all play out. But I hope Pal is listening back home and I will be along in a couple of hours. Right now, we've got this audience that is tuned in for the Blues of the Juke Joint, and we are glad you are on yet another Sunday night here on WCMU. Some of the best fall days spent out on a blanket outdoors. I've seen in the past couple of days some folks that are still getting to some outdoor shows and were out on the lawn for some various concerts and such. And well, if you have the WCMU picnic blanket built for exactly that, soft on top, waterproof underneath, toss it in the car, by the handle, you're set for the season. 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
2: The good news, David, as we start some thank yous here, we're going to be halfway to our goal for the hour, looking for 12 in total, six more, and we'll get there with the help now of Brett in Glenny stepping forward. Grateful for the programming. Thank you very much. Also hearing from Richard Berg, or Cousin Rich, out
1: it's
2: of
1: Cousin Rich,
2: Burton.
1: Yes.
2: Thank you so much. And Kyle Anderson on our list here out of Petoskey. Amazing programming. Keep up the good work, Kyle. We can do that because of support like yours. Thanks so much.
1: We also heard from Beth Manning in Bel Air. Loves WCMU, especially when they are out doing their driving.
2: Sure enough, yeah.
1: Thank you for pulling over to make the call and whatnot, but we're glad we are your companion for all those miles. And we want to say thanks to Nate and Courtney Mazurek.
2: And Jack, too.
1: And Jack.
2: Yeah, thanks,
1: the
2: Jack.
1: The son's name, when we say thank you, we've got to mention that the first name of all three. So Nate, Courtney, Jack, thank you. Traverse City, you have stood up proudly for them, and we appreciate your call tonight.
2: So there we are, halfway to our goal, about 18 minutes left in the hour, looking for you to jump to action so we can bring you more of the blues here from the Juke Joint. Keep these Juke Joint doors open and send some positive vibes Robert's way as he continues to heal from back surgery as well. We certainly want to see him back up and running sooner than later, but he needs to take all the time he needs. And in the meantime, good healing vibes headed your way, Robert.
1: Minding the store, as
2: it
1: were.
2: That's right.
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0: Well, now I'm going to turn to an artist born in 1911 in Welsh, Louisiana, but he eventually moved to down the Gulf Coast to Texas and Beaumont, Texas, and did some recording in Houston, had a hit with a tune called Bon Ton Rolé, and he became known as Clarence Bon Ton Garlow. Now, Bon Ton, of course, means good times, or let the good times roll, Bon Ton Rolé. And that was his nickname. In later years, he opened up the Bon Ton Drive-In in Beaumont and had live music there. Katie Webster told Skylight Steve and me a great story about trying to sneak in the Clarence Garlow's Bon Ton Drive-In to see Clifton Chenier. And she was underage. She stood on a trash can out back, or the lid of a dumpster. And as she got up there to peek in the window of the Bon Ton Drive-In, the dumpster lid broke, and she crashed through, crash, boom, bang. And I don't know if it was Garlow who came out. Somebody came out from the kitchen and said, "What you doing out here?" She goes, "I'm trying to hear Clifton Chenier." And she said, "Well," they said, "come on in here. You're too young to be in here, so you sit here in the kitchen, and you get to hear all the music you want." That was Katie Webster telling us that story. Well, let's turn to Clarence Bon Ton Garlow. This record went to number 7 on the R&B charts in February of 1950 for the Macy's label, and it's Bon Ton Rolé.

Rocking the Juke John on the piano on that tune. That was Willard McDaniel on a session for Clarence Bontong Garlow for the Flair label in 1954. That's probably the most recent recording that I'll spin for you tonight on my post-war Texas blues feature. That was a song called Old Route 90, and that was revived by Johnny Winter several years later. In fact, Johnny Winter, Lonnie Brooks, and Marsha Ball all covered tunes by Clarence Bontong Garlow. And he died in 1986 at the age of 75. Clarence Garlow. Well, taking us close to the top of the hour, we're going to turn to another Texas blues artist. He was born in Texas City, Texas, back in 1922. His name, Charles Brown. He went to high school in Galveston, and he was one of a handful of blues artists of his generation to earn a college degree. He graduated from Prairie View A&M College and majored in chemistry, and he became a school teacher in Texas and worked on the piano. He was greatly influenced by Nat Cole of the Nat King Cole Trio. Charles Brown, like many Texans on the blues scene, made the move west to Los Angeles. He hooked up with a wonderful trio called Johnny Moore's Three Blazers, and together they recorded numerous hits in the late 1940s and into the 1950s. Well, let's turn to 1949. This went to number one on the R&B charts for Charles Brown, and it's a tune titled Trouble Blues.

0: pulled down with life, taking a chance on love.
1: Charles Brown from 1954 for the Imperial label. We just heard a tune titled I've Been Saving My Love for You. And we opened up with The Trouble Blues, his number one R&B hit for him in 1949. And Charles Brown appeared twice at the Chicago Blues Festival, and I was thrilled to have a chance to talk to him. Didn't tape an interview, but I had a chance to photograph him, and he was there at a time when the Chicago Blues Fest brought in two other Texas blues pianists, Alex Moore from the 1920s. He recorded in the 1920s. Yes, he did. And Little Willie Littlefield and Charles Brown were three Texas blues pianists that came to Chicago that one year. And it was wonderful. When I come back after the station ID and some other messages, I'm going to turn to a request for some Mose Allison. So you be sure to stay near the radio.
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2: And tonight you are hearing the best of the Juke Joint, handpicked by the Duke himself. We're currently recovering from back surgery, taking the time he needs to heal up. I'm David Nicholas here with Rick Westover on a Sunday. We are glad you are here and the blues is here, so all is fine.
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9: Yeah, give like Kelly Morgan has done out of Williamston, and says that they Kelly wishes Robert quick healing and thanks, of course, to everyone who's had made the juke joint possible in Robert's absence. 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
10: Hello, this is Governor Jennifer Granholm. 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

Like I said, I promised I'd spin four tunes by Aretha on every show, every Sunday night, since she passed away last August, and I would do it through the end of December, and I kept this going. That was the third and fourth tunes we heard from Aretha, and that was by request of former governor of Michigan, Jennifer Granholm. And we just heard a song written by Don Covey titled Seesaw. And we opened up with Aretha singing a traditional blues tune written by St. Louis Jimmy. And we heard a tune titled Going Down Slow. Taking us to the top of the hour, I want to turn to a new CD by Bob Frank. He plays a national steel guitar. He's a performer, a producer, a writer, educator, and a journalist. He has recorded 8 CDs with a band called Blue Lunch, but now he steps out on his own playing a national steel guitar. And he tells a couple of interesting stories about that guitar that he bought. It was from the late 1920s, and he bought it from his cousin in 1972. His apartment was burglarized. They took everything my roommate and I had, but they left the national steel guitar sitting in the middle of the floor. Burglars must have thought it wasn't worth anything. It was so old and a little beat up. In 1976, I threw the guitar out my third-story window. It was in the case, and it wasn't damaged since it landed in fairly deep snow. Why did I throw my guitar out the window? My apartment was on fire. I followed the guitar. So let's listen to Bob Frank from his new CD titled True Stories and Outrageous Lies. Here he is on the Married Woman Blues.

0: All right. That was Bob Frank on a song titled I'm So Damn Lazy. He was on the National Steel Guitar, and carrying the bottom end on the tuba, that was Bill Watson. I'm So Damn Lazy. And we opened up with a song called The Married Woman Blues. It's a minute and a half past 10 o'clock. When I come back after the station ID and some other messages, I'm going to turn to another new release that I'll debut for you tonight, just like I did with Bob Frank. We'll hear from Paul Usher, so you be sure to stay near the radio.
1: Indeed, you're tuned in to the Blues of the Juke Joint here on WCMU. Fundraiser time here at the station. 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We're giving him that time. 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I'm David Nicholas here tonight with Rick Westover, and we have set the goal going into this hour, and we've already made a little bit of mileage on that. We'll have some thank yous to pass along soon.
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1: So if they've got the t-shirt and then they're covering it with a hoodie, you're encouraging people to strip in public so they see the logo for both?
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1: That's true. 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
2: 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We do our thing.
1: Okay, sounds good. 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
2: And indeed, rejoining us, Sally Rose in Mount Pleasant, who's glad to hear that Robert is curating these shows. Yes, handpicking some of his favorite episodes of the Juke Joint through the years and sharing them with us as he's recovering. And Sally wishes him a full recovery so he can spin more tunes for us when he gets back. Thank you so much, Sally. We appreciate that. Also, wishing the best in Robert's recovery is Michael Kruger of Ferndale. Thank you.
1: We also heard from Alan Thiel reaching us from Midland. Thank you very much, Alan. We appreciate you joining in. So those are the first three folks on our way towards the 10 in this hour. We've got a little bit of work to do, but a lot of great music still to come.
2: Yeah.
1: And we know that you will be on board for that and ready to step up with your support here. 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
0: My name is Robert Barclay, the Duke of Juke, spinning the blues for you for the past 33 years. Thanks for being there for at least a part of that ride. Well, I heard from Cousin Rich in Burton this weekend, and he said, hey, any chance you can slip in some Mose Allison? He had three chances to see Mose. I think I was mentioning that last Sunday night when I was playing some additional Mose Allison, and he cherishes those opportunities. Had a chance to sit down and talk to Mose for an hour or two at a couple of his gigs. Well, these are the two songs that Cousin Rich and Burton requested. Neither one of them were written by Mose, though Mose was a prominent songwriter and a prolific songwriter. He did not write these two, but he is on piano and vocals. Let's go back to 1987 and listen to a tune titled Getting There.

for Cousin Rich in Burton, a little bit of Mose Allison, vocals and piano, on a song written by John D. Loudermilk. Mose Allison singing, "You Call It Jogging, I Call It Running Around." In front of that, oh, that was from 1990. From 1987, we heard Mose on Getting There.

0: You are tuned in here to the Juke Joint on WCMU. Pausing just a minute because it is a fall fundraiser time. 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I'm David Nicholas here tonight with Request Over.
1: Hello, David. Good to see you. And yes, we've got another thank you on our screen. That gets us to four towards the 10 we're looking for this hour. 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So even better. Thank you so much. We'll get to those in a moment. The best thing about music on WCMU is the discovery, right? 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
0: 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And so we're bringing to you a best of tonight. 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
1: It's that time of year, right? 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And yes, we're celebrating the blues of the Juke Joint here on WCMU. David, we've heard from Stephen Murray from Mackinac Island. Thank you very much. He notes that Robert's kind and courteous, respectful, and knows so much about the music. Thank you, Stephen, for stepping up and supporting it with your gift today.
0: And we got a shout out for Manistee. Healing wishes have come from Manistee towards Robert.
1: Love that.
0: Who's provided the best dancing on the radio. Walker said all of that and lent financial support. Thank you very much, Gene. Great to hear from you on this Sunday night here, too, for WCMU.
1: Yeah. If you've got your dancing shoes on, maybe a two-step over the phone. Dial us up, 800-999-5656. Post-war Texas blues, the topic of the show tonight, as Robert is, again, sharing some of his favorite episodes of the Juke Joint with you throughout this period of recovery, bouncing back from back surgery. And so we know we've got really good episodes coming your way because the Duke himself is selecting these programs for us. We're celebrating the music, celebrating what Robert does for us every single Sunday here on WCMU and looking for you to step up. If it's a staple in your listening habits, to offer your support and give a little back so that the Juke Joint can keep on jumping.
0: You know, when I met Robert for the first time, he started the show in April of 85. Mm-hmm. And I met him in August when I came up here to school. And back then on a Sunday night, he would bring in the proverbial boombox, and he was, and I don't know if Peggy was doing the same at home, but at least Robert was recording and then flipping over cassettes on that, and he did that for years, and the technology, you know, changing, evolving, and so forth. Now, obviously, we've got a much easier way to bring you back a best of than trying to jam a cassette into something we've got
1: cassettes,
0: now.
1: CDs have been burned, mini discs. Remember the mini disc players?
0: Yeah,
1: all these formats have recorded the juke joint through the years.
0: Digital audio tape. Those little ditties, too, yeah.
1: Yeah.
0: Showing our age. We're not going to say anything bad about Robert, but we're showing our age. 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
2: Hi, you baby. This is Lil Milton, and I want to remind you that you're listening to the Rhythm and Blues at the Juke Joint. That's where I am, right here with Robert Barclay. Hey, it's on CMU, public radio, that is. Hey, Robert, listen. Now, you played some Lil Milton, which is me, and I'm grateful. But now play me some of my favorites as well. T-Bone Walker. Do it.

0: all of these records that I'm spinning for you tonight, when they were originally issued, they came out on 78 RPM Records. And that was no different. That was T-Bone Walker on The Long Skirt Baby Blues. Not sure if Skylight Steve remembers this, but that was my very first Blues 78 that I ever owned. Skylight Steve was down in New Orleans. He went into Record Ron's to see what was going on there. And he said, they got some 78s here. Oh, here's a T-Bone Walker. I'm going to get that for Robert. And that is the first 78, Blues 78 I've ever owned. And I framed it. I have it hanging up at home. And great fun. I walk by it every day and check it out. And it's great fun to have that. The Long Skirt Baby Blues, recorded on the black and white label. And that was 1947. And I just love his band.
1: 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I'm David Nicholas, and way back in the day, I did some sub shifts around this program. This one, though, rest assured, the best of the Juke Joint, handpicked by the Duke himself out of the archives, and all here for you to enjoy here tonight. And I'm here with Rick Westover, and we are digging what we're hearing, and it looks like, with another thank you or so to get to, you're digging what we're hearing. So yeah, that's good.
2: 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Yeah, and would love for you and two others to step forward yet before we hit 10 o'clock. 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
2: And getting to some thank yous here, we want to thank the Roarers in Alma who say, get well, Robert Barclay. 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Best blues show on the planet, says George. Thanks so much.
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2: 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The Juke Joint with Robert Barclay, Destination Out coming up at 11 tonight. The phones are open this very second, and this is the moment that matters. 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
0: Well, I've heard from several listeners via email tonight, and I do appreciate you taking the time. I just heard from Caitlin over in Bay City, and she said she's not going to start cooking her vegan mushroom stroganoff until after 8 o'clock, and then I'll be cooking and grooving for 3 hours, the Juke Giant. I certainly do appreciate that, Caitlin. And I also heard from Joe in Vernon. He said he just got home, sitting down to supper and the Juke Giant broadcast. Can't get any better. And I also heard from a listener in Bruce Mines, Ontario, named Ed. He says, Patsy and I have been listening to your show for a few years, and we are fascinated by your knowledge of blues music and look forward to the program every Sunday night. Well, Ed and Patsy, I do a lot of reading. I'm a contributing photographer to Living Blues magazine, and I read the interviews and I read the historical information in there. And a Big City Rhythm and Blues, published out of Detroit by Robert Jr. Whitehall and Shirley Mae Owens, another source of great information about the blues. And I've read a lot of books over the years as well, along with my own interviews with blues artists. So that's how I learned this history, and I'm passionate about passing it along. I can just sit here and spin records, but that wouldn't be the Juke Joint broadcast, would it? Well, now I want to slow it down just a little bit. Continuing, though, with my feature on post-war blues from the state of Texas, this next artist, his name, Mercy D. Walton, sometimes known simply as Mercy D. He was born in 1915 in Waco, Texas, and he grew up on a farm and eventually moved to California during World War II. He began playing the piano as a kid, and when he was working the cotton fields of the Central Valley of California, he played for the field workers, the migrant workers that came into the Central Valley to pick the crops. Though that was his audience. Fortunately for us, he did some recording, and this next tune he wrote and recorded back in 1952 when it rose to number 8 on the R&B charts. Buddy Guy did a stellar version of this tune in the 1960s for Vanguard Records, so check his version out as well. On the piano and vocals, Mercy D. Walton singing about a one-room country shack.

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Now, when it's 30 below zero, cold and gloomy as can be, you jump up and light the fire for her to go to work, jump back in the bed and sneeze. Stick your head out from under the cover when she leaving out the door, and tell her, don't forget your bottle when she passed the liquor store. What can you lose? Why don't you give it a whirl? If she stick with you, it'll be a miracle, and you'll find the eighth, yes, the eighth wonder of the world. Now, when it rolls round Sunday morning and the rent man knocks on the door, you turn up in your bed and you start snowing like you never snowed before. When everything is taken care of and the rent man is on his way, you hug and kiss and ask the baby, what we have for dinner today? What can you lose? Why don't you give it a whirl?

0: From Waco, Texas, that was Mercy D. Walton from 1953 on a tune titled The Eighth Wonder of the World. Chris Drakowitz out at the Arhuli record label in El Cerrito, California, loved Mercy D. Walton, and he made sure that Mercy D. did some recording for the Arhuli label, but that was late 1950s or early 1960s. Now, Mercy D. died in 1962, and he was only 47. We opened up with his classic One Room Country Shack. Well, I just heard from a listener listening online from Santiago, Cuba. Jeremy and Risa are traveling through Cuba for about a month, and they've been listening online tonight and said the blues lives on in Cuba right next to the sun and salsa. Good to know. Thanks for taking the time to drop me a line. Travel safe.
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7: And Mike Johnston is in the house, getting things ready for about an hour from now. And Destination Out takes you till 2, caps off a Sunday night every week here on WCMU. Right now, you're with the Juke Joint, a place in the dial where the music chosen by a real person, not an algorithm. Now, the Duke himself, not here, but he handpicked this show and told yours truly and Rick Westover, take good care of it, take good care of the music, and
8: Don't make us look bad. Please don't make us look bad.
7: Yeah.
8: Make a call.
7: Mind the store as he continues to recover from back surgery. So, yeah, if we, I don't know, got 100 calls in the hour, that would be great, but let's just make some good, steady progress. We've got a goal for this hour, do we not?
8: We do. Looking for 8 donations. That would be fantastic in this 10 o'clock hour. So you and 7 others stepping forward for the blues here from the Juke Joint with Robert Barclay. Listening to a favorite of his back to 2018. And what I love about this, too, is we're hearing phone calls and notes and messages from listeners out there. Maybe it's a little time capsule for yourself as you're like, oh, yeah, we were there back 2018. Love that. So,
7: well, and earlier, the one that when he said Cousin Rich,
8: yeah,
7: and we had had the call, one of the real early donations came in from a call from Cousin Rich down there in Burton. Yeah. And so it was kind of cool then to sort of bring that back around when Rich sent him a message, email of some kind.
8: You bet.
7: Back in 2018.
8: Robert's done such an incredible job of building community with this show. 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
0: My name is Robert Barclay. It's now 4 minutes past 10 o'clock. Now I'm going to turn to another new CD I want to debut for you. This is from Paul Asher. Those of you who are familiar with the Muddy Waters band of the 1960s and early 1970s probably remember Paul Asher's name. He was a harp player. He was the first white musician in Muddy Waters' band. Prior to Paul, it was an all-black band from the late 1940s up into about the mid-1960s, and Paul broke the color barrier in that band. Well, not that it was a barrier. Muddy gets to choose his musicians, and he liked Paul Asher, so he brought him into the band. Paul was born in Brooklyn, New York, back in 1950, so he's my age, 68, played harp, as I mentioned, in Muddy's band, and then left Muddy and went out on his own. Here he is, not on the harp, but on piano and vocals from his new CD titled Cool Cat, and here's a song called Muddy Making Woman.
9: I got a gal in Texas, one in Georgia, too, but this old gal down in New Orleans, man, she sure

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mama. 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She like that? All right.

0: That was Paul Asher on vocals and harp from his new CD titled Cool Cat. It's on the Blues Fidelity label. And we just heard him on something called Work That Stuff. And in front of that, we heard him on Money-Making Woman, showing off his piano chops.
1: Lots of chops to go around tonight, and lots of great music still to come on the Juke Joint here. I'm David Nicholas, along with Rick Westover, and we have been entrusted to bring you this Best of Juke Joint, handpicked by the Duke himself, this broadcast tonight, as Robert continues to recover from back surgery, taking the time that's necessary. Now, those of you that have been around the block more than a few times, like most of us, you know that the Juke Joint has been coming to Central and Northern Michigan for decades, and we're looking forward to having him back behind the microphone when he's ready. In the meantime, we are taking care of the store tonight, trying to encourage you to get involved and to pitch in today, WCMU.org, or call 800-999-5656.
2: That's right. 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We had Brad join us in our first break. We've got another thank you that just popped up on the screen. So 2 towards 8, you and 5 others would get us to the 8 donations that we're looking for. 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It's gotten a little bit slower in terms of response. We had somebody talk about how this is some of the best dance music that they have, that they come across every week. 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
1: And just maybe, if there had been this kind of dance and music, I would not have been scared to death of asking anybody to dance. 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This was into 8th grade. This might have even been like the spring dance. I mean, so okay. Time was really running out, and I needed all the help that I could get. And Robert's show wasn't there to do that. 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
1: Yesterday, as 71-some-odd football games kicked off across the nation around the 1 o'clock hour, they always check in, and you get the starting time at kickoff. The coldest start time at kickoff yesterday in the country was the 59 degrees across from us a bit at Kelly Short Stadium.
2: Well, fire up.
1: And I say that to tell you that with being outdoors, it ain't no dome here. The picnic blanket, big, soft, roomy, waterproof backing.
2: The waterproof was essential yesterday.
1: Yes, it was. So, spread it out for the football tailgate or an afternoon watching the leaves turn, or in this case, watching the rain come down and the Chippewas winning their game. Yours when you give $15 a month. 800-999-5656 or WCMU.org.
2: Yes, yes. Join us right now, like Sky Peace has done of Mount Pleasant. Thank you very much for doing your part. getting involved here and giving a little back so the Juke Joint continues on WCMU. You can join Sky right now with your gift here at the station. Why? 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
0: And I'm going to go back a few years on this next one. This is blues harp player Billy Boy Arnold, who got his start in Bo Diddley's band back in 1955. And that led to his recording deal for VJ Records back then. But in the 1990s, he burst upon the scene with some help from a couple of releases on Chicago's Alligator record label. And let's listen to a couple of tunes from Billy Boy Arnold. And this is from his 1993 CD, Back Where I Belong. And here he revives a song he did back in the 1950s, I Wish You Would.

0: Billy Boy Arnold on the vocals, and ordinarily he would be on the harp. But that was Lester Butler blowing on the harp, and Zach Zunis on guitar. And that was a song, if that sounded familiar to you Rolling Stone fans from the early 1970s, that's because the Stones, did it on their Exile on Main Street release, Shake Your Hips. And it was originally done and written by the great Slim Harpo out of Baton Rouge, Louisiana. He did it originally and wrote the tune, by the way, Shake Your Hips. And in front of that, we heard Billy Boy Arnold from 1993 on vocals and harp, I Wish You Would.
1: Some great, great stuff. And yes, things that the young British guys were hearing across the pond, and they started then bringing that music back over as part of the British invasion, and all these great American artists who had been overlooked got rediscovered and finally got some of their just due. Well, that's how the cycle of music goes. And tonight we're hearing another little bit of that never-ending story, if you will. 800-999-5656. 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
2: Hello, David Nicholas. 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And we can't wait to have him back, obviously, but handpicking the programs for us, some of his favorites along the way, over 41 years of the Juke Joint on WCMU. 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
0: Robert Barclay at the Juke Joint, spinning and featuring music from the post-war Texas blues scene. When I say post-war, I'm talking about World War II. When a blues historian is talking about post-war, he's talking about World War II. Pre-war would be before World War II. Anyway, let's now turn to a pianist that came out of the Texas scene. His name, Lloyd Glenn. Born in 1909 in San Antonio, and as he was growing up, he developed his chops on piano, playing in jazz bands in Dallas and San Antonio. Eventually moved to L.A. in 1941 And he was actually playing piano on T-Bone Walker's Call It Stormy Monday, which we heard earlier in the broadcast. Eventually, he hooked up with Oklahoma blues man, guitarist, and singer and songwriter Lowell Fulson, and took up the piano chair in Lowell Fulson's band after Ray Charles left the band and started to record for the Atlantic label. Here he is on piano with Lloyd Glenn is on piano, Lowell Fulson is on vocals and guitar, but this is a tune that was written by Lloyd Glenn, and it made it to the top 10 of the R&B charts back in 1950. Earl Brown is blowing on the tenor sax, tune titled Blue Shadows.

0: We just listened to Texan Lloyd Glenn on the piano on a thing called Joymaker's Boogie, and he's got a great band in the studio with him back in 1947 out in Los Angeles. He was working with Jake Porter on the trumpet, Marshall Royal, who would later become a member of Ray Charles Orchestra. He was on the alto sax, Gene Porter on the tenor, Gene Phillips on the guitar, Arthur Edwards on bass, and Bill Streets on the drums. And that was titled Joymaker's Boogie. Prior to that, we heard him on Blue Shadows, a song that was a big hit for Lowell Fulson with Lloyd on piano. And B.B. King did a great version of Blue Shadows as well.
1: 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I'm David Nicholas here with Rick Westover, and Mike Johnston is getting set for Destination Out coming up. And we've got a little bit more of Robert's hand-picked best of show to get to, too.
2: Consider this that moment where we take a moment and pass the hat around, asking for those of you out there that want to pitch in a little bit to make sure that we're here next week, next month, next year. 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
2: And I ask you, do you have your Juke Joint t-shirt? 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But $5 a month, 40th anniversary t-shirt, I have mine on right now. And so many listeners, as you've heard throughout the years, will travel with these t-shirts, get photos at unique places. It doesn't matter if you're near, far, or just at a little swanky joint that you like right close to home. Take that photo, send it to Robert. He loves that so very much. And it's just an example of how he's built this community of listeners around the Juke Joint over 41 years, and your support makes it possible. So get that t-shirt for your very own if you don't have one yet. $5 a month or more, pick up a couple. $10 a month. You can do that as a sustaining member. Pitch in, give back, and make sure that the Blues have a home on WCMU throughout Central and Northern Michigan.
1: So we're looking for the handful of you to put us up over the top with a goal for this hour. You've got next 10-ish, 11-ish minutes to do just that, and we hope that you'll step up in fine fashion for the Blues of the Juke Joint here. It is WCMU, and we are glad to have you in tow tonight. Robert is too. We pass along the well wishes. We get a little bit more of the Duke himself. The Juke Joint here on WCMU.
0: I heard from Keith in Saginaw a little while ago, and he says he's loving the musical selections on the show tonight. I appreciate you taking the time to drop me a line. Let me know you're listening, Keith. Now we're going to continue my... I've got two more artists I want to get to. We're going to turn to Smokey Hogg, who... His birth name was Andrew Hogg. Born in West County, Texas, back in 1914, his father was a farmer who also played guitar, so he taught his son how to play guitar. Andrew Hogg eventually met some other Texas blues guitarists, including B.K. Buck Turner, the Black Ace, as he was billed, and together they did some busking on the streets, playing for tips in the Deep Ellum neighborhood of Dallas. The Modern label out in L.A. heard about Andrew Hogg, Andrew Smokey Hogg, and brought him to L.A. where he did some recording. So here he is in 1948. This reached number 9 on the R&B charts. a tune titled Long Tall Mama.

Texan Smokey Hogg performing the blues classic, traditional blues tune, Good Morning Little Schoolgirl. And he had the services of blues and boogie pianist Hatta Brooks on that recording from 1950, which went to number 5 on the R&B charts back then. And in front of that, we heard him on a tune titled Long Tall Mama, written by Big Bill Brunzi. I got time for one or two more short tunes, and I'm going to return to Clarence Gatemouth Brown. Here is one of his signature pieces, the Okie Dokie Stomp.

Well, we close my Texas post-war blues feature with Okie Dokie Stomp from Clarence Gatemouth Brown on guitar. That's about it for the Juke Tarn. Had a great time spinning the blues for you. Hope you had a good time listening. I'll be back in this spot with another 3 hours of the blues next Sunday night. And until then, this is Robert Barclay, and I'll see you on the flip side.

0: The head of the United Nations prepares to finish his term and does not like what he sees around the world.
1: We see more and more countries violating international law, more and more countries violating human rights law, and doing it in total impunity.
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2: 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I'm David Nicholas. Thanks to Rick Westover and all of you that supported the Juke Joint tonight in this Best of Edition. 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

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Going to start things off tonight with Tina Brooks, great tenor player, short-lived recording career in the early 60s for the Blue Note label. This has Blue Mitchell on trumpet, Tina Brooks is on tenor, Kenny Drew piano, Paul Chambers bass, Art Taylor drums, track titled The Blues and I from the album Back to the Tracks.

0: Music from Gene Ammons, great Chicago tenor player from a 1958 session titled Blue Gene, where he's kind of blowing on blues changes. Gene Ammons tenor, Idris Suleiman trumpet, Pepper Adams from Detroit, baritone Mal Waldron piano, Art Taylor drums, Doug Watkins, also another Detroiter, bass, and Ray Barretto was heard on congas. Scamperin' was the name of the track. We opened it up with Tina Brooks from 1960, Blue Note record, and we heard The Blues and I, and it's our fall fundraiser, and joining me is Rick Westover.
1: Hello, sir.
0: Hi. How you doing? This might be the first time I've been on the air with you, correct?
1: I believe that is correct, yeah. Right. Okay. Yeah. I appreciate you giving me a minute here.
0: Thanks for sticking around. Appreciate it. Rick was doing the juke joint with David Nicholas a little bit earlier, so if you just tuned in, so.
1: Sunday night, full of the expertise that you and Robert bring to the air that really supports the music that we're all listening to and enjoying. You bring so much more to it because you're so passionately tied to it. Thanks for that.
0: Yeah, well, that's cool. It's fun to have the opportunity, and I know Robert enjoys it too. I miss Robert being around. Ever since I've started doing the show from '88, he's been here, so. Our paths cross every week, and that's cool. So when you said you did Nightside when you first came to the...
1: I did, back in 98 when I started here at the station, yeah.
0: Okay, cool,
1: Yeah, the turn of the century.
0: Right, yeah, cool. So 800-999-5656 is the number to call. 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
1: Yeah, we would love that. We've got a goal in front of us of, say, 4 donations, 3 of those already on our screen, which is outstanding. So looking for you to go to the phone in support of Destination Out and the work that Mike puts together for us every Sunday night here on WCMU. Celebrate years worth of time invested in this music to bring it to you Sunday in and Sunday out. And all we're asking is, can you give a little bit back so that Mike can continue to do that in the weeks and months ahead into next year with your investment right now? Yeah. That's a long time to commit your Sunday nights.
0: Yeah. I do enjoy it. And just kind of part of what I'm interested in is, sharing music. I've always had an interest in a lot of music that isn't really part of the mainstream, but that I think is great music. And, it's just nice to have an outlet for it, And I know the people that like the music appreciate that, so it's a cool thing. So.
1: True. I mean, the very few outlets will have a program like yours.
0: Right.
1: And so celebrate it where you have it. You're drawn here and asking for you to give a little bit back if you can. Talk a little bit, if you don't mind, about how the show comes together. What inspires you from week to week?
0: It varies a lot. Sometimes it's just something I might put on and listen to during the week that just like, wow, that sounds great, kind of triggers something. I kind of have what I call like 3 types of programs that I do. One where I work on a concept and then maybe go real in depth, maybe try to uncover an obscure artist and make sure I determine a lot of the music they're on. So that might take me a few months to pull that together, and I'll just kind of have a stack of CDs and a couple of notes or something. And then there's, like tonight with a fundraiser, I just grabbed some classics, and I know it's Coltrane's birthday coming up on the 23rd, and so I pulled a few of his things, and I plan on featuring him next week. He's definitely one of my favorite jazz artists or musicians, period, ever. And so, that's kind of an automatic. And so, I'm also inspired a lot by releases that come out. Again, my show probably focuses around 50s through 90s mostly. And if, say a really great artist like Coltrane or somebody, Cecil Taylor, passes away, they might put out some material that didn't come out while they were alive.
1: Yep.
0: And so I'll do a feature on that and talk about that music. And, sometimes with the advent of CDs and now downloads and stuff, You know, the record album maybe held 20 minutes of music on a side.
1: Right.
0: And some of the shows might have been an hour and 10 minutes long. And so you get more of that, which I like. So those are different types of things. You know, I also, when people pass away, I might, you know, do a feature on their music too.
1: So. It's always nice to remember and take another look at it for sure.
0: Yeah, which is kind of sad. There's so many have passed away in the last few years for sure. So from the generation that I'm into. So
1: definitely. Yeah. Yeah. Yeah, it's tough to see. But the legacy lives on in the recordings, which is always nice.
0: I think, you know, whatever, I mean, you know, without trying to sound too, you know, but I think great music is art and it's timeless, you know, so it doesn't really matter when Coltrane recorded. There's not many people ever reached the heights of what he did ever.
1: Yep.
0: And so that doesn't go away. So
1: Yeah. Well spoken. Three donations already on our screen.
0: Okay,
1: do we want to get to a few of these thank yous here?
0: Yeah, definitely.
1: Out of Kuwait, and thank you very much to John LaTrenta. We appreciate you.
0: He's been a guest on the show before.
1: Love that.
0: Yeah.
1: That's a hike.
0: Yeah.
1: Also, Mars from Ann Arbor. Thank you.
0: Great regular donator and close friend. So thank you very much.
1: Love that. And John Shepard stepping in here with a gift as well.
0: Another friend and longtime friend and
1: brilliant. Yeah.
0: So great. Yeah. Appreciate it very much.
1: Three to the good already with just only 27 minutes into the hour.
0: Yeah, there we go.
1: Thanks.
0: Sounds good. Yeah. So again, the number is 800-999-5656. So you did, your program was called The Set List when you did that, correct?
1: I did have a show.
0: So what would, you know, I remember listening to it, but like, what would your premise for what you did?
1: I wanted to discover new music. So new things that were coming out that had never been heard before. It was a pretty time consuming show because I was literally having to just go, okay, here's a whole stack of new things that have been released.
0: Yeah, right.
1: Listen through it, try to find something that I liked here and there and everywhere, make sure that it was airplay friendly, and then somehow make all of it fit together.
0: Yeah.
1: And then I tried to also include, when I could, Michigan artists. So,
0: and that
1: was the puzzle every week that I tried to put together. Yeah.
0: Yeah. It can be a lot of work sometimes. And, and it really got to a point about the time when you started doing programs, it really got to the point where it was just almost like, seemed like an infinite amount of material was coming out, you know, like back in the 80s when I started and even into the 90s, you know, like a couple of jazz magazines I read and they would, you know, kind of cover the music that I wanted to cover. And so you kind of had this connection like that. And that's really all gone now. And one thing I do like about that I think is a cool thing, and I kind of don't want to see it go away. It seems like it's threatened more and more, is I think it's, I grew up listening to people that did radio programs that, you know, played the music they liked, like you did, like Robert does, like I do.
1: Sure.
0: And that's, I really like that because it isn't programmed by a third party.
1: Yep.
0: And so you get really an individual take on things, you know, and then if you find something you like, then, you know, there tends to be a consistency about that that goes along with it.
1: Yeah, it's a really good point because there are a lot of, you look to the commercial realm and it's a lot of computers making choices on what you're hearing.
0: Right, with everything.
1: Track.
0: I mean, you go online and it's a computer telling you, you should check this out because you're checking this out.
1: Yeah.
0: Yeah, and some of that is valid, of course, but, you know, it's still, I don't know, it's still cool to listen to somebody putting a show together because they'll play something that you would never expect to hear ever.
1: Yeah.
0: You know, even if it's an artist you like and they're playing, you know, some pieces by them, they're always going to play a surprise like, wow, that's crazy. Mm-hmm. But, you know.
1: And yet have a narrative, you know, line that makes sense to them.
0: Right.
1: Because,
0: And that's kind of enlightening. I've kind of, as I've gotten older, appreciate what I would call different perspectives on things.
1: Mm-hmm.
0: Like what I enjoy now is like, say, okay, I'm doing these Coltrane things. I've listened to them a lot, but you can keep hearing new things and get a fresh take on it. And, when I was teaching things, you know, like, people, if they like singing, they would focus on the vocals and might not hear instruments, vice versa. Mm-hmm. You know, so there's always like fresh takes that you can get on something. And I like that a lot, you know. So different people. Oh, last week, I started the show with a Marion Brown song. And I got an email. Somebody commented they were digging the drums.
1: Mm-hmm.
0: And I was listening, and I like bass, so I was okay, digging the bass loop.
1: Sure.
0: Well, then I got another email later. Somebody was saying, wow, I forgot about the sax player. It sounds great. Mm. And then the next day I got an email, somebody commented, the pianist on the same song. So, you know,
1: that.
0: It was a quartet, and each one kind of had somebody that gravitated towards the same piece from a different angle. Yeah.
1: And you talk about like Coltrane being timeless, for example, which is very true, but they're also of their time. So you can listen to that music and it's almost this time capsule back, which is cool too.
0: I like that. One of the things that I kind of, I think with the, you know, YouTube and everything on the computer, it's easy for, I would, you know, just use the general comment, a younger person to like not understand the context of things. Mm-hmm. And I think the context is important when you're talking about a, you know, somebody that was changing the rules of music in their era or something like that. Yeah.
1: Yep. So, yeah, definitely. Yeah.
0: Okay. I think I'll get back to some music here.
1: So, that's wonderful. I'll throw out that number for you one more time. It's 800-999-5656. 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As Mike mentioned, you know, spending time throughout the week picking and choosing and crafting this program for you for every Sunday night. It doesn't just fall together in these 3 hours. There's time spent. And thank you so much for the time you put in.
0: Yeah, thank you.
1: Yeah.
0: Thanks for sitting in.
1: You bet.
0: Okay, back here. We're going to continue on here with some kind of West Coast bop here. This is from Shelly Mann, 1959, from Live at the Blackhawk, Volume 2. Shelly Mann drums, Joe Gordon trumpet, Richie Kamuka tenor, Victor Feldman piano, Money Budwig bass, and a tune titled What's New?

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Booker Irvin there, really. Cooking track from the Blues Book. Great album of his, 1964. That was a piece titled One for More. Really like Booker Irvin, the four albums he did, Songbook, Blues Book, Freedom Book, Space Book, are classics, really. This one's from 64. Carmel Jones, trumpet, Gildo Mahoney's piano, Richard Davis, bass, Alan Dawson, drums, great drummer. And then Booker on tenor. Shelly Mann before that, What's New, the name of the track, 59, from Live at the Blackhawk, Volume 2. And one more track to take us up to the top of the hour. Got a thank you. It's the fall fundraiser. And we're in the middle of that right now. 800-999-5656 is the number to call. And actually, I've got a few calls in here. One for Sterling Johnson. Great to hear from him. And a longtime listener of Destination Out and friend. And I don't see him much anymore, but huge jazz lover and into all kinds of jazz. Mark Weber calling in from Albuquerque, New Mexico. And appreciate the support, Mark. Mark does a great radio program in Albuquerque on their public station, too, and also fills in on 20th century classical, and for a long time they had a psychedelic rock show he contributed to, and a huge music person, and a good resource for information, too. Thanks, Mark. And we heard from James and Aurora Strickler from Birch Run. Thank you for that. And got a nice note from them. Listen to WCMU and musician, get some ideas for music through listening. So appreciate all the support tonight. It's really great. Thank you so much from everybody. And I'm going to close out with a Jackie McLean track here from 1959. This has Jackie McLean, alto, Donald Byrd, trumpet, Walter Davis, Jr., piano, Paul Chambers, bass, Pete LaRocca, drums. Great lineup. New Soil, the name of the album. Minor Apprehension, the name of the cut. And we'll be back at the top of the hour, and then we're going to check out some Coltrane.

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5: The head of the United Nations prepares to finish his term and does not like what he sees around the world.
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7: I started out in clandestine photography. 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
9: The weather forecast for tonight, entire listening area, lower Michigan, cloudy, clear north of the bridge. Mid-Michigan will be in the upper 40s. Northern part of the lower Michigan will be in the upper 30s. Monday's outlook, mostly cloudy for the lower peninsula, partly sunny in the upper peninsula, highs statewide in the low 60s. Okay, we're going to turn now to a set of music or two from John Coltrane. I wanted to mention that the last cut we heard for the top of the hour was Minor Apprehension, really great. Jackie McLean tune there with Jackie on alto, Donald Byrd trumpet. All right, so if you're kind of a jazz fan, you probably know all this, but John Coltrane would have turned 100 years old this year. He's been dead for quite a long time, since 67, but would have been his 100th birthday this year. He was born on September 23rd, so it's coming up in the middle of the week. So I thought I'd spin some earlier Coltrane stuff pre his classic quartet. And then next week, I'll do a feature and play a track or two from his quartet. Well, I got a cut here from the quartet maybe tonight too, but it's from the ballads album. So anyway, I'm going to play the more, if you will, inside music from Coltrane this week, and then next week I'll take it more to the free jazz or outside music of Coltrane. So, but he's one of the all-time greats without question. To me, his legacy has just grown. Just about everything that he ever played has seemed like it's gotten released. Although, I read an article recently where Impulse Records is releasing a 2-CD set of some live recordings. I think they were recorded in Baltimore at the Left Bank Society or someplace like that by a fan, and they sold the tapes to Impulse or Ravi Coltrane or something. And so Ravi Coltrane kind of oversees the John Coltrane estate, which is great because I think that he's a good filter for, you know, determining stuff that's probably worth putting out. So I don't expect the sound quality to be great on these Coltrane recordings, but I think they'll be cool anyway. And they're due out supposedly in November. That's what I'm reading right now. So anyway, just a heads up on that. Also, Ravi Coltrane, if you're not familiar with him, one of John Coltrane's sons, great saxophone player in his own right, and had some friends saw him at the Detroit Jazz Festival this year, said he was spectacular, and I watched some segments of a video clip, and it was really great. So he's, I'm sure, massively overshadowed by his dad, but he's really quite a great musician himself. So, okay, with all that in mind, I'm going to spin some Coltrane here. I'm going to start off with an Atlantic album called Coltrane Jazz. Coltrane recorded for like the Prestige label in the 50s. They're kind of considered what you call blowing sessions, where, you know, they pay you and musicians would get together and play pieces that they knew, not really work on necessarily new material. Then he got signed to Atlantic and recorded some things there and started to push the envelope more, if you will, recorded his legendary Giant Steps album for Atlantic, which is still kind of a landmark for chord changes in jazz music. And it was, those records were recorded by Tom Dowd, legendary music producer from that era, who later recorded Cream and Led Zeppelin and Derek and the Dominoes and all kinds of Allman Brothers Band, famous rock acts, really great producer. But he recorded some Roland Kirk and Coltrane and stuff when he was with Atlantic. He was really into jazz. And this is one of those albums, Coltrane Jazz, for Atlantic, that we're going to spin from here next. This is from like 58, 59, and we have sort of the remnants of, part of the band that Coltrane played with Miles at the time, with Wynton Kelly at the piano, Paul Chambers bass, and Jimmy Cobb on drums. And we're going to hear a tune called Like Sonny, dedicated to Sonny Rollins. And this is an alternate take of that track. And I think I pulled the wrong CD out. I seem to have to do this on a regular basis. I did. So the Jackie McLean disc is still in the player. So let me ramble for another minute here while I reload the Coltrane disc. Anyway, I was going to spin an alternate take. It's a little longer version of the tune. And the liner notes claim that they used the shorter version so they could fit an extra song on the side of the record at the time. So you're kind of restricted by the length of the LP, if you will. So anyway, John Coltrane, Like Sonny.

John Coltrane spinning some tracks here during the fundraiser. Also for his birthday coming up here this week, which he, as I mentioned before, will be 100 years old. It was from one of his classic prestige records titled Setting the Pace. And nice version of Jackie McLean's tune Little Melanie. Coltrane tenor, Red Garland piano, Paul Chambers bass, Art Taylor drums, 1958, the recording date on that one. And we open that up with Like Sunny from Coltrane Jazz Atlantic, 1959. Again, it's the fall fundraiser. Thanks to everyone that contributed to tonight's program. Really appreciate it. The number is 800-999-5656. 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Up next, we're going to hang with the Coltrane here a little longer. And now we're going to turn to Coltrane playing with Miles. This is from a Live in Stockholm recording, 1960, after they did the legendary Kind of Blue album together in 59. Coltrane's on tenor, Miles trumpet, and Wynton Kelly's at the piano, Paul Chambers bass, and Jimmy Cobb's on drums. Bill Evans was on the other album, the famous record with, I got the wrong disc in the player again. So anyway, I'm going to load this other one in. Anyway, Bill Evans was on the Kind of Blue record. And Jimmy Cobb played on some tracks, Bill Evans on others. This is just Jimmy Cobb on the tour in 1960. So while I'm loading the CD in again, and we're going to hear So What, one of the most famous Miles tunes and one of the most famous jazz tunes. So What from Miles Davis, 1960.

0: John Coltrane Quartet from the album Ballads, and that's a really great album of Coltrane. We heard a tune there called What's New, McCoy Tyner piano, Reggie Workman bass, Elvin Jones piano, Coltrane tenor saxophone, and really a classic Coltrane record. And the whole album is just, as it's titled, Ballads. Cut before that was a version of So What, performed live from Miles with his group, with Wynn Kelly at the piano instead of Bill Evans, and Cannonball Adderley not in the band, but great solo there from Coltrane. Nice version of So What from Stockholm in 1960. 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Thanks for listening, and thanks for contributing. All right, we're going to go to the ID and stuff like that right now. I'll be back in a minute.
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0: Okay, back here live in the studio. I'm going to turn to Horace Tapscott. I'm going to play a long cut here. Track I really like a lot. It's hard to spin it on the radio because it's so long. It's about 30 minutes long. Horace Tapscott Trio Live at the Libero. Volume 1, Roberto Miranda bass and Sonship Theus on drums. And this is a cut that was heavily edited on the LP version. Recorded in 1981. It's titled Inception. Horace Tapscott.

Long track there from Horace Tapscott, kicking off the final hour of the program, Live at Libero, Volume 1. Tapscott at the piano and percussion, Roberto Miranda bass, Sunship Theus, a drummer, and that was recorded live in 1981. It's on the Nimbus West label. Great label. It documented a lot of Horace Silver material. 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And this is our fundraiser. 800-999-5656, a number to call. Thank you to people who have called in earlier. Appreciate it very much. Moving along with the program here, Randy Weston from his African Rhythm Orchestra. And this is from 1985. We're going to hear African Sunshine. A whole lot of folks on this record. Harold Vick, Johnny Coles, Norris Turney, Billy Harper, Cecil Payne, Big Black. Lots of folks. African Sunrise.

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I forgot the phone number. It's getting late. It was right in front of me. 800-999-5656 is the number to call. I'll say it again. 800-999-5656. We just heard Sam Rivers from a tune called Involution. Great cut. Sam Rivers on flute, James Spaulding flute, Donald Byrd trumpet, Julian Priester trombone, Cecil McBee bass, Steve Ellington drums, Blue Note record, and that was from 67. Dimensions and Extensions, the name of the album. Randy Weston and the African Rhythm Orchestra, conducted by Melba Liston with the Brooklyn Academy of Music, 1985. African Sunrise open that set up. And got one more cut here to play. Take us to the end of the program. We're going to turn to Andrew Hill from a late album called Eternal Spirit with Bobby Hutcherson. Vibes, Andrew Hill piano, Greg Osby alto, Rufus Reed bass, Ben Riley drums, track titled Pinnacle.

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1: Stardate September 21st. Day and night will be just about equal the next few days for the entire world. That's because fall arrives in the Northern Hemisphere tomorrow. It's the September equinox, the moment the sun crosses the equator from north to south. At that moment, the sun stands directly above the equator. So no matter where you are, the sun rises due east and sets due west. Equinox means equal nights. That tells us that day and night should be the same length. But that's not quite the case. In the Northern Hemisphere, daytime, the interval from sunrise to

0: You're listening to Morning Edition on WCMU. And this is what community-funded radio sounds like. Somewhere. We're going to find it here in just a second. Oh, my goodness. Well, anyway.
1: It doesn't sound like silence.
0: It doesn't.
1: That's a bad. 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
0: I can't get it to play. Okay. Well, I'll tell you what. It sounds like your news programming, Michelle Martin, Stevens Keep, Tina Sawyer in the morning, waking you up on Morning Edition. And every second of it is you.
1: We're off to a great start.
0: Nor I know it's Monday. Holy moly. Well, no corporation wrote a check for what you hear every morning, right? Listeners do that. This is the last day of our fall fundraiser, and we need you to help us make our stuff work. 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WCMU.org, 800-999-5656. I know everybody out there listening knows what we're going through. It's a sleepy kind of morning, but hey, before you get everything going, make sure that you get the call in at 800-999-5656 to give. 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Hi, Matt.
1: Hi, good morning. Thank you for waking me up with that, Tina. Yes. The local news that you rely on from WCMU, these stories from your region and from around the state, they reach your radio because folks like you decided to pay for it. Like, think about when my colleague here, Tina Sawyer, recently tracked down the original 1958 recording of the Mackinac Bridge dedication. Extremely cool, a piece of Michigan history that you're not hearing anywhere else.

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1: You're absolutely right, Matt. And right now, every donation to WCMU does double the good. We have Central Michigan University Faculty Association matching every donation up to $144, or that's just $12 a month. Think of that, a couple cups of coffee that you buy in the drive-thru, that'll help you right there. CMU Faculty Association, the union of tenured faculty serving CMU students and the CMU community for over 51 years. The CMU Faculty Association promotes excellence in academic programs and in public media. So, yes, we are looking for six calls for the 6 o'clock hour. We can do that.
0: We can.
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2: My name is Elena Moore, and I am a political reporter at NPR. 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By 2028, Gen Z and millennial voters will make up more than half of the electorate. One of the unifying issues is this widespread feeling of the American dream, so to speak, being unattainable, and it's shaping the way they think about politics. 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Here's how.
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0: Yes, indeed.
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0: That's right. 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
1: That's right. 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
0: Later is today.
1: That's right. 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
4: This is Morning Edition from NPR News. I'm Michelle Martin.
5: And I'm Steve Inskeep. Russia's parliamentary election over the weekend went as expected. The ruling United Russia Party is still the ruling party. Voter Vitaly Gorshkov saw the win as an endorsement of President Vladimir Putin.
6: Это наш президент, Владимир Владимирович Путин.
7: He's our president and our commander-in-chief, and today, in a time of war, we're behind him.
5: If Russians felt otherwise, they had no way to show that. Candidates opposed to Russia's war with Ukraine were taken off the ballot. Tatiana is a voter in Moscow who declined to give her last name out of concerns for government reprisals.
8: Unfortunately, we can't express our real views because they took away that possibility.
5: We reached Hanna Nota, who is a Russian foreign policy expert and director of the Eurasia Nonproliferation Program at the James Martin Center for Nonproliferation Studies, and she joins us from Berlin. Welcome.
9: Good morning, Steve.
5: Okay, was this a democratic election?
9: Well, it was absolutely not a democratic election. I think the now near-complete results suggest increased rigging to really produce a result for Vladimir Putin that validates support for him and support for his war against Ukraine, which are essentially unanimous today. We have reported record turnout at 59% in the Duma election. And then United Russia, which is the ruling party, acquiring its largest share of Duma seats in history. So the bottom line here is that the Kremlin had framed these elections as a test of loyalty and support for the war, and now it fabricated for itself a result that more than passes that test.
5: And yet, even with all that you just said, the United Russia Party had 58% of the vote, which doesn't really seem that impressive if you canceled out the many of the opposition candidates.
9: Well, I mean, they had banned the Yabloko opposition party from running, that is true, in early August on some fabricated charges. But, you know, this 58% of the vote, it's still quite a lot higher than in previous Duma elections. The Kremlin isn't quite as brazen as going for 70-80% of the vote because it still wants to look like this is a democratic election and it wants it to be internationally recognized.
5: Does it matter that four territories in Ukraine voted in this Russian election? These, of course, are territories that are occupied by Russian troops.
9: Well, we're talking of 3.5 million voters here, and Putin had personally stressed the importance of their participation, talking about the reunification with Russia. And the Central Electoral Commission was able to conduct those elections there because it is operating under a state of emergency, so it has expanded powers. So this is important from a symbolic point of view. Now, of course, Ukraine has denounced those elections as illegal. It has called on other governments to denounce them, and the EU already issued a statement this morning saying that it won't recognize those elections or the results.
5: Now, you clearly don't buy the numbers released by Russia about these elections, but let me ask about Vladimir Putin's popularity. It has been said over many, many years that whatever tactics Putin may use, whatever strategies he may use, however many people may oppose him, there's a reservoir of support for this president. A large part of the country supports him. Do you think that is still true?
9: I think that is still true. A large reservoir of people does support Vladimir Putin, though we've seen polling indicating that support for him has slightly declined this year. And that is because of a growing unease in Russian society with the war, the fact that it's going on in its fifth year, and the fact that the war is coming home to Russians with Ukraine's long-range strike campaign that is targeting Russian warehouses, Russian airports. So there's this growing sense in Russian society, Steve, that this war must end, and people are looking to Putin to sort of find answers, to see what he's going to decide next. And that is why it was so important for the Kremlin to produce those results in this election. And Putin had become quite involved personally in the lead-up as well to garner support.
5: I guess we should note more than 1,000 Ukrainian drones were launched at Russia over the weekend. Some of them hit an oil refinery, among other targets. In about 10 seconds, what do you make of that attack?
9: This is to be seen in the context of a growing escalation of the economic war that's waged on both sides. The Russians are also striking Ukraine to pummel the Ukrainians into submission. So we should expect more of that in the upcoming period.
5: Hanna Nota's most recent book is We Shall Outlast Them, Putin's Global Campaign to Defeat the West. Thanks.
9: Thank you for having me.
4: To Germany now, where Germany's Chancellor Friedrich Merz is under pressure following elections in his country over the weekend. His conservative party suffered crushing defeats in two regional votes. Losing to the far right in one state and to the far left in another, Merz says he is not going anywhere. Esme Nicholson reports.
6: Last night, Friedrich Merz should have been on his way to New York to attend the United Nations General Assembly. Instead, he was at his Christian Democrat Party's headquarters in Berlin, where he broke the stunned silence as exit polls showed the CDU's worst election results since World War II.
10: Das Vertrauen in die Institutionen unseres Landes sinkt.
6: Trust in state institutions is declining, and radical parties on both the left and the right are exploiting this, Merz said. Suda David Wilp of the German Marshall Fund says while there is talk of replacing him, Merz will counter any political reckoning with characteristic intransigence.
11: Merz himself has wanted to be chancellor for so long that he is probably loath to throw in the towel. And he also knows the bar is very high to oust a chancellor in Germany.
6: Speaking to public broadcaster ARD, federal leader of the far-right Alternative for Germany, or AfD, Alice Weidel, says the more Merz digs in his heels, the more her party profits while his sinks.
12: Und dementsprechend ist Friedrich Merz der falsche Kanzler.
6: Friedrich Merz is the wrong chancellor for the CDU, and he is dragging the party down with him, she says. While the far-right AfD is the clear election winner in the northeastern state of Mecklenburg-Western Pomerania, in Berlin, the far-left party Die Linke brought home its best ever result. Its leader Elif Erat pledges to make Berlin affordable again. ERA made it clear that Berliners will not tolerate the AfD's racist policies.
13: In unserer Stadt hat die Liebe und die Gerechtigkeit.
6: In our city, love and justice have triumphed over hate, she said. For ERA to take office as mayor, she needs to form a government with at least two other parties. Friedrich Merz is finding that kind of consensus difficult with just one coalition partner. For NPR News, I'm Esme Nicholson in Berlin.
4: This is NPR News.
1: And this is Morning Edition on WCMU. And this is what a community-funded radio sounds like.
14: You know, I think the situation with Oman really highlights the uncertainty of this region. 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
15: I can't confirm that. 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
1: 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I'm Tina Sawyer, your host of Morning Edition, joined in the studio this morning by our grants manager, Matt Collins. Hi, Matt.
0: Hi, that's right. After today, you don't have to hear me again until December. So, yeah.
1: Well, we like hearing from you, Matt.
0: Well, thank you. Thank you. 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
0: That's right. 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
1: 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That is our goal. So you have approximately like 3 to 4 minutes to make a cup of coffee, right, or a coffee pot, and depending on what kind of a pot you have. 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
0: That's right. And of course, there's always some goodies we have to offer you during our fall membership campaign. And, you know, it is fall. I think it's the first day of fall today, if I remember correctly. Or was that yesterday? I don't remember.
1: It's tomorrow.
0: It's tomorrow. Yeah. Wow. I'm really doing great. Yeah. But either way, it feels like fall outside and it's weather. And we've got you covered with just the thing as the weather cools down, the WCMU hoodie. It's soft. It's gray. 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
1: And now let's find out what's happening with the BBC.
20: Good morning. I'm Yusuf Taha at the BBC. Officials in Gaza have announced plans to evacuate and demolish more than 250 buildings damaged in Israeli airstrikes because they are at risk of collapsing. The move follows repeated collapses of damaged structures, including one on Wednesday, which killed 21 Palestinians. A powerful typhoon approaching Japan's Pacific coast is being felt in Tokyo, with police issuing evacuation orders for several districts. From Tokyo, here the BBC's Kurumi Mori.
21: Typhoon 25, as the name implies, bringing another round of disruption to Japan as the 25th typhoon of the year. This time approaching the capital of Tokyo with heavy rains, strong winds, and possibility of landslides and flooding. Officials are warning residents to stay indoors or head to evacuation centers.
20: Chinese media say at least 8 people have been killed in a fire at a textile factory in the southern city of Foshan. Rescue efforts are still underway. Italy's prime minister says her government will ban the wearing of full or partial face coverings in schools. Giorgia Meloni also announced further proposals targeting foreign students and their families.
22: A measure will soon be presented to a cabinet meeting to legally establish a maximum number of foreign students per class. It also requires parents of foreign students facing serious difficulties integrating into the school system to learn Italian and bans burqas and niqabs in schools.
20: I'm Yusuf Taha at the BBC in London.
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4: It's Morning Edition from NPR News. I'm Michelle Martin.
5: And I'm Steve Inskeep. The federal agency in charge of air traffic control wants artificial intelligence to help manage the nation's airspace.
4: Yes, the Federal Aviation Administration is preparing to launch its $875 million software overhaul as soon as today. Regulators and airlines hope the AI-enhanced tool will make flying more efficient. Critics question whether it will live up to the hype.
5: We have a human being to cover this story, NPR's Joel Rose. Good morning.
2: Hey, Steve.
5: And it is really you, not a chatbot, right?
2: As far as I know.
5: Okay, good. Is a chatbot going to manage my next flight?
2: Safe to say no. They're not going to put a chatbot in charge of your flight. Leaders at the FAA and the Department of Transportation have gotten a lot of questions about how this will work. They say it is not intended as a replacement for human controllers. It is just a tool. But it is supposed to make controllers' jobs easier by reducing congestion and conflicts in the air before they happen.
5: Okay, so how would that work?
2: So this tool is called Strategic Management of Airspace Routes and Trajectories, or SMART for short. Here is the FAA Administrator Brian Bedford talking about it at a Senate hearing earlier this year.
3: The way we manage traffic today is chaotic, and we can do better. We need to manage that at the FAA rather than rely on commercial airlines to simply schedule however they want.
2: Bedford says this smart system will help optimize the airspace. Basically, it will look at all of the airline flights on the schedule, as well as weather, wind, other variables, and tweak those flight plans to reduce the number of conflicts. The FAA is tapping a relatively small company called Airspace Intelligence to build it. This company has built some AI-enhanced dispatch software for Alaska Airlines and other carriers, but this is going to be a bigger and a much more high-profile test.
5: What do the air traffic controllers think?
2: You know, it's hard to say exactly because current controllers are not allowed to talk to the media. The union that represents controllers told me they were not involved in the development of this system and they do not have anything to say about it. I did talk to a former air traffic controller named Dave Riley, who retired in 2020 after more than 20 years at the FAA. Let's listen to some of what he said.
17: The fears of AI killing us all in the next 10 years, I don't think this platform is going to be about that. It won't replace humans. It'll be another tool in the toolbox. But of course, when you call it AI, it gets a lot of attention.
2: Riley does not seem worried about this tool going rogue because human air traffic controllers will still be in charge of keeping the planes safely separated. But Riley is skeptical that this is going to be the game changer that FAA leaders say. He says it might improve operations, but it's not going to solve the bigger problems in the air traffic control system, particularly the staffing shortage. The FAA is still thousands of controllers short of full staffing, and that forces many to work mandatory overtime and really grueling schedules.
5: So when does this new software roll out?
2: We have heard it could come as soon as today. That is according to a government official and an airline industry executive who were not authorized to talk publicly about this plan. They said the rollout will start just in the Washington, D.C. area before gradually expanding to the rest of the country. The trade group that represents the big airlines seems thrilled to see the FAA finally moving to modernize the nation's airspace, which many people say is an important goal. And the trade group is bullish on what this technology can do. We are expecting more details about how this is going to look from the FAA as soon as today.
5: NPR's Joel Rose, thanks so much.
2: You're welcome.
4: CNN, MS Now, and Politico say they will file a lawsuit on First Amendment grounds later today over President Trump's efforts to keep them out of the White House. On Friday, Trump said he was banning them because he didn't like what they were saying about him. Then this weekend, reporters from all three outlets said they were prevented from entering the White House grounds and had their access passes revoked. We're going to hear now from NPR media correspondent David Folkenflik. David, good morning.
23: Good morning, Michelle.
4: So just remind us about how all this unfolded.
23: Well, it unfolded Friday with a post on Truth Social at which the president sort of lambasted the press and said he was intending to do this. And then he spoke about it when there was sort of a press availability during his appearance at the White House. He, you know, essentially was accusing the three outlets, CNN, MSNBC, and Politico, of reporting fake news to hurt his administration. Here's what he said when he was talking about this seemingly sudden decision.
24: There's something wrong with a country that can allow people to write purposely negative stories. Now, if they want to write them, that's fine. But I don't have to let them into the people's house.
23: That possessive being kind of interesting. My, the people's house, he says. And it turns out he's intending to go through with the ban. Over the weekend, the outlet said that they would defend their rights to cover the president, cover the White House. They had their hard passes apparently revoked. They've been prevented, reporters from these outlets, from entering. And there's this thing called the White House pool, where you have five major television news outlets. That's the three major broadcast networks, CBS, ABC, NBC, CNN, and Fox, where they pool to share the expense and the logistics of covering the president. This has occurred since the presidential assassination attempt on President Reagan, over four decades ago. Mm-hmm. According to the schedule the White House gave out this morning, not so very long ago, Michelle, they are not giving them access to cover the president. He goes up to the United Nations in New York this morning.
7: Well, CNN had been scheduled to be part of that press pool. And so who's covering the president from the television standpoint? Anybody?
23: Well, they're listing at the moment the secondary folks who would be doing that, but not the primary pool. It's a little unclear exactly who that would be. I'm literally scrolling as we speak. I think there's one of the secondary pools involves RAV, Real America's Voice, which is a right-wing news outlet. But you're talking about the five major folks who have done this for years, and they're being shut out.
7: And just to clarify for people who may not know, this is a common thing where, as you said, news organizations designate a member of each media sort of type of outlet, radio, print, et cetera, newspapers, et cetera. So, and then they share that information so that they can to everybody. And the intention is to be as free of, spin as sort of possible. So the bottom line question here, David, is can the president just decide that he doesn't want certain news organizations covering him because he does not like their coverage?
23: The technical question is, assuming that this lawsuit, we've seen the rough draft of it, is filed as promised when the courts open this morning from the free news organizations, that's going to be up to the judge to rule on this. But the reality is, on its face, the president has gone out of his way to say he's doing this because he doesn't like their coverage. And it is true that he doesn't have to admit anyone to the White House, but to offer coverage. But once offered, he can't then revoke that access simply because he doesn't like what they do. There's this thing called the First Amendment, in which says the federal government cannot discriminate against people or the press for the way in which they present the news, for their speech. And it's called viewpoint discrimination. If you do so, the president seems to be blaring to the world that that's precisely what he's doing. And I've spoken to Theodore Boutros, the noted First Amendment lawyer who's representing CNN in this coalition. He says, this is a slam dunk based on the Constitution and based on a series of rulings that have been made against the president in recent months.
7: That is NPR's David Folkenflik. David, thank you.
23: You bet.
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8: Canadian Prime Minister Mark Carney is set to address the European Parliament later this month. Given the ongoing trade war with
9: Governor
8: the U.S.,
9: Gretchen Whitmer says she's still waiting on details from the federal government about how the program would work.
10: The fact of the matter is the U.S.
11: Severe weather displaced hundreds of central and northern Michigan residents as homes and roadways flooded. Nine tornadoes touched down in the southwest.
1: That's what Community Funded sounds like, a newsroom and a station answering to you and nobody else. 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It's your last chance to give around Morning Edition. If this is your alarm clock, if this is your companion as you commute on your Monday morning, and any day, at WCMU.org, 800-999-5656 is the way for you to donate and get that in by 6 o'clock or 7 o'clock, then we'll have our goal, 6. That's what we're needing. Matt Collins is here with me. I'm Tina Sawyer. Glad to have you along this morning.
0: Yeah, glad to be with you this morning, Tina. Yeah, again, this is our final day of our fall membership drive. Today is your chance to make your voice heard. And let's not forget a year ago when we lost our federal funding, listeners like you did something remarkable to respond to that. 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
0: That's right. 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
1: Absolutely. Where are you listening from? We want to hear. I mean, are you listening in Grayling? Are you listening in Alpena? Are you listening in Oscoda? Are you listening in Leelanau? We want to hear from you all. Sault Ste. Marie, Ontario. We want to hear from you, everybody. We've gotten calls from all around the world this past week, but this is the last day to do it. The phones are open this very second, and on the last day of our fall fundraiser, that second is the one that matters. It really does. If you haven't given, do it now. Beat the distraction this morning. Give now while you're thinking about it, because there's no later left today except for later on tonight, but
0: this
1: then we're done.
0: Folks.
1: Yep. The number is 800-999-5656. The website is WCMU.org. And we thank you very much for supporting public radio. And right now, we got to get into some news here at WCMU. An F-16 fighter jet with the Texas Air National Guard crash-landed in a field near Interlaken Thursday afternoon. An evacuation order was temporarily issued for people living within a mile radius of the crash site due to hazardous chemicals being released from the aircraft. Now, the pilot is in stable condition at a local hospital, but Munson Healthcare told WCMU that over 30 people were treated after being exposed to a toxin released from the plane. 6 people were admitted to the hospital, and WCMU News Director Rick Brewer spoke with me about the latest developments. Rick, do we know why this military plane crashed?
13: We don't know the exact reason. The Texas Air National Guard has not released details, but here's what we do know. We know that the plane was doing routine training exercises out of the Alpena Combat Readiness Training Center. The plane is normally stationed out of a U.S. Air Force base near San Antonio. Reporting from our friends at the Alpena News said that F-16s from the Texas Air National Guard were scheduled to make a flyover Friday evening at the Alpena High School football game. Well, the leading theory is that what led to this crash, according to the Associated Press, they were able to hear air traffic control chatter when this incident happened. They said that a bird or a flock of birds might have caused this plane to come down. That has not been confirmed, though, by military officials who told reporters that an investigation remains ongoing.
1: Okay. Well, the crash happened in a residential area, right? So a lot of people say they witnessed this plane come down. So what did people see?
13: I was able to jump on the phone with Heather Fitzgerald. She lives in the small community of Grawn, which is right near where this plane crashed. She was driving down the road with her husband when she saw the fighter jet flying very low to the ground. She told me she's never seen a plane flying that low before, and it was something out of a movie.
14: And when I looked back, I had seen the pilot ejecting from the plane, like he had ejected. I saw the top of it fly off and his chute open. And I didn't see the plane after that. All of a sudden, I was like, honey, I was like, I think that just blew up. And he, as soon as my husband looked, we both saw there was a big cloud of smoke that came up.
13: Officials confirmed Fitzgerald's account of what happened. The pilot did safely eject from the plane and discharged his parachute. Here's Grand Traverse County Sheriff Michael Shea.
15: He was transported to Munson Medical Center, where he was conscious and speaking with law enforcement.
13: Heather Fitzgerald also told me she went to the crash site. She said the plane landed in someone's backyard, and that thick black smoke was billowing from all pieces of the plane and could be seen from really far away. A police officer asked her to leave the area because parts of the plane were actively exploding when she was on the scene.
1: Some residents were temporarily evacuated from the area due to hazardous chemicals being released. Now, some have since been admitted to the hospital. What do we know?
13: We've now learned that the plane released a chemical known as hydrazine. That's according to Munson Healthcare, and that's a chemical that's often found in jet fuels. According to the CDC, exposure to hydrazine being released into the air can cause issues to the lungs, kidneys, and the central nervous system. Munson has set up a local decontamination site where they're actively examining people. They said they've examined over 30 people so far, and at least six have been admitted to the hospital. Most of them are first responders. Munson says people who live within the one-mile radius of the crash zone and are symptomatic should seek that exam. People living in the impacted area should monitor for coughing, wheezing, and have trouble breathing. That's what Munson said in a statement. An evacuation order was lifted, but people very close to the crash site are still not able to return to their homes as of Friday afternoon, and I've seen no reports of the water supply being contaminated. And again, the investigation into the cause of this accident still remains ongoing, according to the Texas Military Department.
1: WCMU News Director Rick Brewer, thank you so much for your reporting on this.
13: Good to be with you.
1: And you're listening to Morning Edition here on WCMU. That's just a good example of the local and statewide news that you get here at WCMU and what you pay for, right, Matt?
0: It's true, yeah. I mean, yeah, I was seeing that story popping up on the national news stations, but you don't really get to find out how it impacts the local community when you get those 1 or 2 minute little bites, just
1: right,
0: giving you the basic details. And that's what we do here at WCMU. You know, we don't just give you the surface level of the story. We really try to help you understand a little bit more about how it impacts you and your community, and, you know, keeping you updated on the on what happens moving forward, like the condition of the pilot, for instance,
1: yeah,
0: or how the community is dealing with that potential hydrazine issue.
1: Yep, and that's where your money goes to fund those stories where we send reporters out. You know, that costs money to get gas in the car and go, you know?
0: It does, yeah.
1: Yeah, so it just takes a few minutes to become a part of this by calling 800-999-5656 or give at wcmu.org. Looking for that one brave soul to tell us hi this morning.
0: We don't buy it.
1: Are we talking to you? Yeah, your donation worth double right now, right, Matt?
0: It is. That's true. We have the CMU Faculty Association again with that challenge grant this morning, matching every donation up to $144. 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The CMU Faculty Association is the union of tenure track and tenure faculty serving CMU students and the CMU community for over 51 years. CMU Faculty Association promotes excellence in academic programs and in public media.
1: That's right. 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It is the last day to do it. 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
5: Good morning. More than 100 leaders will be at the UN this week for an annual summit. How effective can the United Nations be in a divided world? We hear from a former Deputy Secretary General on Morning Edition from NPR News. Our correspondent calls diesel the literal fuel for the economy. Its cost hit record highs, making lots of things more expensive. I'm Steve Inske.
7: And I'm Michelle Martin. We drill down into how that's showing up in farmers' day-to-day operations. Also, some former Biden officials now say they would have handled the war in Gaza differently. A new book outlines who they were listening to and who they weren't. It is Monday, September 21st. On this day in 1981, the Senate unanimously confirmed Sandra Day O'Connor to the Supreme Court, the first woman to serve on the High Court. News is next.
25: Live from NPR News in Washington, I'm Korva Coleman. President Trump has been pushing to build a gigantic gilded triumphal arch in Washington, D.C., near Arlington National Cemetery. Trump has previously said it's to honor the nation's 250th birthday, but also to honor himself. Now, he says he's going to use the arch as a huge military complex. It's to hold large amounts of weapons and positions for military snipers. Opponents say there's no military reason for this. The Pentagon's right there. But NPR's Franco Ordonez says just as when the Trump tore down part of the White House for his ballroom, there doesn't seem to be a quick way to stop this project.
26: In this case, he's essentially ignoring many of the traditional processes in place, you know, skipping Congress, and taking what is a very liberal interpretation of his own executive authority. And frankly, daring those opposed to him to try to stop him. And like the ballroom, many fear that he will move too quickly, much more quickly than the courts can respond, to the point where it just gets very, very hard to kind of turn the clock back or stop or slow the project to make a difference.
25: NPR's Franco Ordonez reporting. Customers who use heating oil could pay sharply higher costs for it this winter as the war with Iran continues. Many households are already paying substantially more for gas and groceries. NPR's Windsor Johnston reports.
27: The fallout from higher oil prices won't end at the gas pump. Mark Wolf is the head of the National Energy Assistance Directors Association. He says people who depend on heating oil will really feel it when the cold weather arrives.
28: They're getting hit twice because they're already paying more for gasoline, and now their home's heating oil has gone up more than 50% since the start of the war. Last year, it paid about $1,750. This year, it could go as high as $3,000.
27: That could be especially difficult for people on fixed incomes. Wolf says the Trump administration has not increased energy assistance and argues that pulling back from clean energy programs leaves families more vulnerable to volatile fuel prices. Windsor Johnston, NPR News.
25: Russia says three people were killed when Ukraine launched a drone attack on Moscow. NPR's Charles Maines reports.
29: The casualties came after drones struck a Moscow apartment building. An oil refinery was also attacked, despite claims by President Trump that both Russia and Ukraine had agreed to halt strikes on energy infrastructure. Russia's defense ministry said Ukraine launched some 1,600 drones, all told, with about a third targeting the capital. The attacks also came as 3 days of voting to determine the makeup of Russia's parliament, the Duma, wrapped on Sunday. Early returns showed President Putin's ruling United Russia bloc dominating the field, what the Kremlin is expected to claim as a mandate for continuing the war. Yet anti-war candidates were stripped from the ballot ahead of the vote, leaving pro-war factions the only choice for voters.
25: This is NPR News.
1: I'm Tina Sawyer with WCMU News. Good morning. Nurses at a McLaren hospital in Lapeer, located in the Thumb, voted Thursday to authorize a potential strike. As WCMU's Emma George Griffin reports, the nurses say they're concerned for the safety of their patients amid new contract negotiations.
2: Nurses in Lapeer have been without a contract since May. This month, the union filed a complaint with the National Labor Relations Board. Alicia Ferkowitz is a nurse and the vice president of the local union. According to her, the hospital is in complete disarray.
3: We have multiple elevators that are broken. We've had leaking issues in the ceiling in the OR, which can cause obvious safety concerns in a sterile environment when you're doing surgeries and procedures.
2: Ferkowitz says the nurses are asking for repairs as part of their new contract. McLaren did not comment on those claims, but in their statement to WCMU, officials said that a strike authorization doesn't mean a work stoppage will actually happen. If it does, the hospital says it will remain fully operational. I'm Emma George Griffin, WCMU News.
1: The trade war between the U.S. and Canada has added fresh anxiety to contract negotiations with Stellantis. As Russ McNamara reports, the automaker behind brands like Jeep, Chrysler, and Ram is looking to cut its presence in Ontario.
4: Unifor, the union that represents Canadian auto workers, hit a roadblock in recent negotiations after Stellantis announced it's looking to sell a Jeep plant outside Toronto to an armored car company. John Dagnolo is the president of Unifor Local 200 in Windsor and a member of the bargaining unit. He says U.S. tariffs are to blame.
8: The challenge with these tariffs and not knowing what you're going to get from day to day, companies are not going to invest in new programs.
4: In a letter to employees this week, Stellantis acknowledged changes to market and trade conditions as the reason they're looking to sell the factory. Unifor says it could be on track to strike within the next few weeks. The union has already ratified deals with Ford and General Motors. I'm Russ McNamara.
1: Clouds and breezy for mid-Michigan today. Farther north, partly to mostly cloudy, with highs in the upper 50s to low 60s and 16 Celsius. 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
0: Hi. Hello and good morning. Yes, the final day of our fall membership drive. 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
0: That's right. You know, Ludington, you're on notice. 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
1: 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We've got a thank you to get to right now, don't we?
0: We do, yeah. Turns out to Tina, your neck of the woods, showing up first this morning. 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
7: 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I'm Michelle Martin.
5: And I'm Steve Inskeep. Many of the world's political leaders gather in New York this week for the UN General Assembly. President Trump will speak there tomorrow and will drop in on the city's mayor, Zohran Mamdani, today. So, New Yorkers, your traffic for the week is already ruined. CNN was set to be part of the news media pool with the president today, but was removed after Trump banned the network, along with MS Now and Politico, from White House coverage. They're suing. The UN meeting is the last for Secretary General Antonio Guterres. So, what can world leaders get done? NPR's Michelle Kellerman reports.
12: Antonio Guterres says he's not ready to look back on his 10 years as Secretary General. There's just too much to do with Russia's war against Ukraine in its fifth year and the U.S.-Israeli war against Iran upending global trade.
13: The only path forward is de-escalation, diplomacy, and dialogue.
12: But the Security Council set up in the aftermath of World War II is divided, and big powers are not leading by example. So the Secretary General says other countries feel they can do what they want.
13: And that impunity has created this environment in which we see more and more countries violating international law, more and more countries violating human rights law, and doing it in total impunity.
14: Guterres has spent a decade swimming against the tide of global history.
12: That's Richard Gowen, Director for Global Issues and Institutions at the International Crisis Group, a think tank focused on conflict prevention. He says Guterres has served during a period of fragmentation in global affairs, even as he's tried to keep the world focused on challenges from climate change to artificial intelligence.
14: In some ways, he has been defending the idea of international cooperation almost after it's too late.
12: About 120 leaders are gathering at the United Nations this week, but Gowen does not expect any major breakthroughs on the conflicts in the Persian Gulf or Ukraine, conflicts that have global implications. The leaders of India and South Africa are expected to skip this year, and China's Xi Jinping, who has only once attended the General Assembly in person, will skip again this year, even though he's expected at the White House on Thursday.
14: There's going to be a bit of a split-screen moment, because on the one hand, you're going to have the leaders of China and the US meeting in Washington, and then on the other hand, you're going to have leaders of smaller countries continuing to give speeches in a pretty empty General Assembly hall. And I think that in itself could actually send a bit of a message about where power really lies.
12: The Trump administration withdrew from the UN's World Health Organization and an international agreement to combat climate change. It also dismisses the UN Sustainable Development Goals as part of a globalist agenda. But after dismantling the U.S. Agency for International Development, the Trump administration has committed several billion dollars to the UN Office on Humanitarian Affairs. It's run by Tom Fletcher, who's been posting videos online ahead of the UN high-level week.
15: Our trolls call us weak, incompetent, divided. But every time you hear someone attack us, ask yourself why they want a world in which the United Nations is weaker.
12: In this video, Fletcher walks around the Security Council, calling for, in his words, reform with ambition.
15: The UN was not a ship that was built to stay in harbor. These are times of greed, indifference, selfishness, recklessness. And the UN was built for times like these.
12: And he's hoping the UN

0: the likely winner in the race at the moment, that there are probably still more candidates to enter. And there hasn't, because neither of these two or the other candidates have yet ignited enthusiasm.
1: All right. That is former UN Deputy Secretary General Mark Malik Brown. Mr. Malik Brown, thank you so much.
0: Thank you, Michelle.
2: We're also following this story. The Department of Homeland Security is investigating a federal immigration agent's shooting of a man in Austin, Texas. He's a Venezuelan immigrant, and he was wounded, sparking protests. And we have a report from KUT's Mose Bushell.
3: The shooting took place Sunday afternoon during a traffic stop. The man, 28-year-old Wilber Rafael Garces Perez, was initially transported to the hospital, where he was reported to be in serious but stable condition. Homeland Security later identified Garces Perez as a Venezuelan national with a, quote, final order of removal. Nidavia Bolaños operates a paleteria, or popsicle shop, near the intersection of 183 and Anderson Square, where it happened. She says just before 1 p.m. on Sunday, she heard gunshots. When she went outside, she saw how masked agents removed a man from his car while bleeding from his back. And I said to ICE, why'd you do this? This is an injustice, what you're doing. And he didn't say anything. He stayed quiet, she told me. Word of what happened spread as videos of the shooting and its aftermath were shared on social media. Police, ICE, and public safety agents had put up crime scene tape and gathered under the highway overpass where the shooting happened. Across the frontage road, protesters chanted, asesino, murderer, and lock him up.
4: A lot of people seem to believe that the ICE agent that shot this man earlier today here is still in a vehicle.
3: Maria Arisa was one of the hundreds who heard about the shooting and came to voice her outrage.
5: We're tired of this racial profiling. We're tired of ICE, you know, coming after our workers. I have a child who's dark-skinned, and I'm scared that he's going to be racial profiled and he's going to get shot.
3: As police started to leave the scene, the crowd pressed forward, some throwing water bottles or rocks. The police responded with pepper spray and retreated until all officers reached their vehicles and drove away, leaving a helicopter circling above. Later Sunday evening, Garces Perez's lawyer said her client had been released from the hospital and moved into ICE custody. She said neither she nor his family knew where he was being held. In a statement posted on social media, the Department of Homeland Security said he was in stable condition and is in federal custody pending.
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8: Almost half of registered voters, they say the cost of living is going to be the most important issue for them, regardless of
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6: And that's the sound of a station built by its listeners. 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People like you pay for it. And our fall fundraiser wraps up today. So if you've put it off, now's your chance to add your name to the list before we close out. I'm Tina Sawyer, joined by Matt Collins this morning. Hello, Matt. How are you?
10: Hello, Tina. I am good here on this Monday. Hopefully you are as well. Yeah, we cover a lot of ground. We want to hear this morning from, I think, of some of the smaller towns. I want to hear from Rudyard this morning. I want to hear from Sanford. I want to hear from Onaway. I want to hear from Gwynn. I know, wherever you may be listening at this morning.
6: Yes.
10: We want to hear from you. We cover over 46 counties from the middle of the Mitt to the Canadian border and beyond. It's one newsroom, one signal tying us all together to reach out to each other and the rest of Michigan. And of course, that all happens not with corporate dollars, but with dollars from folks like you, your neighbors, folks who decided that this coverage is worth having and our community is worth connecting. 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
6: Do I?
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11: 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I'm putting a shout out to Houghton Lake because, hey, we can't let a Roscommon buck get away with the first one of the morning. We got to have a Houghton Lake Bobcats out there. But yeah, we would love to hear from you or any town, of course, that you're listening. And if you're on your commute, like Richard says, he takes us along on his commute every day. 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
12: It means a lot to us when you choose to listen to this NPR station. But here's the thing. We're not perfect. And to demonstrate this, here's a dramatic reading of some of our actual recent corrections from NPR.org, read by Wait, Wait, Don't Tell Me's new judge and scorekeeper.
13: A previous version of this story incorrectly said the length of a standard U.S. passport book is 28 pages. 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A previous version of this story incorrectly referred to the National Puzzlers League as the National Puzzler League. A previous version of this story incorrectly quoted the lyrics to Madonna's 2000 hit, Music. 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
1: I'm Michelle Martin.
15: And I'm Leila Fadel. Nearly 3 years since the start of the war in Gaza in response to a devastating Hamas attack on Israel, journalist Akbar Shahid Ahmed has written an account detailing the period, October 7th, 2023 to January of 2025. It's focused on the Biden administration's decisions in that time, and it's called Crossing the Red Line, Biden, his advisors, and Israel's war in Gaza.
16: For posterity, it's really important to understand how and why officials were making the decisions that have led to the outcomes we still see in Gaza today.
15: His writings are based on interviews with more than 150 officials and others involved. It paints the Biden administration as unwilling to rein in Israel's devastating response in Gaza, as evidence mounted of possible war crimes, starvation, and indiscriminate killing in Gaza.
16: The really clear pattern, and that was really never really broken, was insularity. This kind of sense that this circle of four or five men, including President Biden, just weren't necessarily listening to other government experts, even at the highest level. Biden, of course, having been a foreign policy expert in his own telling, having worked on this for decades and knowing Netanyahu for decades, feeling he could manage Netanyahu.
15: Did President Biden have a red line?
16: President Biden made clear that Israel's treatment of the town of Rafah, where by that point 1.4 million Palestinians were sheltering, would represent a red line. He said it repeatedly, arguing that if Israel treated Rafah the way it had other parts of Gaza, he would cut off some level of American weaponry. Very quickly, as Israel openly, flagrantly violated Biden's red line, the administration not only didn't chastise them, they started to support the Israeli narrative that the red line wasn't being crossed.
15: Why did the policy play out this way?
16: The impact of careerism in Washington, D.C. on this policy just can't be overstated. So I think about, for instance, a State Department lawyer who I talked to involved in multiple war crimes investigations, who said to me, we had all worked together in the Obama administration. We were working together now under Biden. We would probably work together again in the future. So no one wanted to be the person to rock the boat. Mm. Of course, there's other factors like the president's own doubting of the Palestinian experience. We saw this when he came out and talked about not trusting the Palestinian death toll.
15: Was there ever a turning point for the administration where they felt that actually this bloodshed in Gaza is getting out of control?
16: Actually, after the 2024 presidential election, there were very high-level discussions among officials right up to President Biden about whether the U.S. itself was, in their view, complicit in these apparent war crimes. Of course, Israel denies committing war crimes and says it investigates them. But there were these discussions, including members of the cabinet, including figures like Middle East coordinator Brett McGurk, including the U.S. ambassador to Israel, Jack Lew. One official described it to me as, quote, herd impunity, right? The idea that everyone is in the clear if no one says, yes, this one instance was a war crime.
15: What would you say to somebody like Brett McGurk and others who will say this book doesn't take into account the level of Hamas's culpability here?
16: Look, certainly Hamas has repeatedly by human rights organizations been found to have violated the laws of war, international law, in its treatment of fighters, military equipment, Israelis, civilians, and military personnel.
15: Right, and it's accused of war crimes on October 7th at the minimum.
16: Absolutely, including hostage taking. Mm-hmm. All of that said, of course, the U.S. doesn't arm Hamas, right? The U.S. arms Israel. And none of this kind of Israeli offensive would have been possible without that constant pipeline of American weaponry. So if we think about this question of Hamas has created a situation in which mass civilian casualties are happening, you also have to think about President Biden's own warning to the Israelis not to fuel mass violence and potential backlash. So I'd say that that's really about holding the U.S. and Israel to their own stated standards of the laws of war and of accurate investigations.
15: People you interview talk about this, that maybe the administration didn't see the suffering of Palestinians as equal to the suffering of Israelis.
16: I reveal in this book for the first time that National Security Advisor Jake Sullivan personally questioned whether Palestinians were starving in Gaza. His spokesperson has denied that. I also report that I was told by a senior State Department official that at this period in the Biden era, there were fewer than five U.S. officials who were regularly in contact with Palestinians.
15: I'm thinking of a line that you had kind of near the end of your book, and you wrote, in less than 2 years, Joe Biden irreversibly changed America's role in Israel-Palestine and may have permanently altered America's approach to foreign affairs. Say more.
16: The Biden administration's Gaza policy created a more dangerous world for us all. It's a period that reshapes the standards of warfare. It becomes a question not only of danger and influence globally, but a question of democratic accountability to what Americans want their country to be doing on the world stage.
15: Right, because all of the leading officials that were involved are still successfully employed.
16: And positioning themselves for future administrations. Mm-hmm. A lot of these officials are now saying, well, in retrospect, I would have done things differently, but under President Biden, it wasn't possible. My book makes the argument and offers significant evidence that we shouldn't let that line be sufficient, that we actually should hold these officials responsible for their choices at junctures where they could have saved Palestinian lives and also Israeli lives and gotten us off the path, I really feel, a path from enabling Israeli escalation in Gaza, consistent escalation then into Lebanon, into now the Iran war and real risk to American lives and many others.
15: Akbar Shahid Ahmed, his book is Crossing the Red Line, Biden, His Advisors, and Israel's War in Gaza. Thank you for your time and speaking with me.
16: Thank you so much, Lara.
15: Former President Joe Biden and former U.S. Ambassador to Israel Jack Lew did not respond to a request for comment. The former Middle East coordinator Brett McGurk declined to comment, and a spokesperson for the former National Security Advisor Jake Sullivan said that he's on the record saying there were starving people in Gaza. The spokeswoman added that Sullivan told lawyers to make sure the administration was following U.S. law and to call it like they saw it. This is NPR News.
11: 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And we're in the middle of our fall fundraiser, our last day of it, looking for six more donations. We do have some thank yous to get to in just a few, but 800-999-5656. 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Also coming from the 20th Annual Hell's Half Mile Film and Music Festival, bringing independent films and indie music to downtown Bay City. 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And it looks like mostly cloudy today. A little breezy for mid-Michigan. Farther north, partly to mostly cloudy. Highs in the upper 50s to low 60s and 16 Celsius. Now let's find out what's happening with the stars.
17: Stardate September 21st. Day and night will be just about equal the next few days for the entire world. That's because fall arrives in the Northern Hemisphere tomorrow. It's the September equinox, the moment the sun crosses the equator from north to south. At that moment, the sun stands directly above the equator. So no matter where you are, the sun rises due east and sets due west. Equinox means equal nights. That tells us that day and night should be the same length. But that's not quite the case. In the Northern Hemisphere, daytime, the interval from sunrise to sunset, lasts a few minutes longer than nighttime. They won't balance out until a few days after the equinox. One reason for the difference is the way we figure the moments of sunrise and sunset. For day and night to be equal, we'd have to think of them as the time the sun is bisected by the horizon, when half is in view and half is hidden. Instead, of course, we consider sunrise as the moment the top of the sun first peeks into view, and sunset is the moment when the sun fully disappears. That adds a minute or so to the daytime side of the equation. And we don't actually see the sun rise and set, at least not live. Earth's atmosphere bends the sun's rays around the planet. So by the time you see the setting sun touch the horizon, it's actually already set. You're seeing an extended version of things, stretching the daylight for a few extra minutes. We have more skywatching tips in Stardate magazine. Details at stardate.org. For the McDonald Observatory, I'm Billy Henry.
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15: Secretary Bessent added, the clock just started ticking, but some thought time had already run out.
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11: That's what community funded sounds like, a newsroom and a station answering to you and nobody else, not the advertisers or the government. 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No, actually, in a few hours. But this is a few more, maybe an hour or so before we're done with Morning Edition. So if you've wanted to give around Morning Edition, this is your last chance to do it at 800-999-5656, WCMU.org. We are looking for six more donations to reach our goal of seven by the end of the hour. Matt Collins is with us here in the morning show, and this is great always to have you in here.
10: Yeah.
11: I look forward to fundraising because I get to see my buddy Matt.
10: Yes.
11: I normally don't see you around the building because you're busy.
10: We don't see each other that much.
11: Stuff.
10: It's a far cry from many years of you and I doing this each and every morning.
11: Yes.
10: So it's always it's a fun treat to get back. And I'm not going to lie to you, our egos matter to us. So we really want to be the show that outraises everyone else. 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
11: Yes.
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11: I've been often in my community and going, oh, that should be a story. 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
10: That's right. 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
11: That's
10: as well,
11: right.
10: 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Of course, when we're planning that year of coverage, when we're planning how we're going to send reporters out into the field, we know we can rely on a consistent monthly donation because of folks like you. And so now, if your budget's held steady, we want you to know that everything you've given is already incredible and doing so much good. But if you think there's a little more room now in your budget and you see a desire to support public media a little further, even a couple of extra dollars can go a very long way. So either way, again, you are the reason we can plan ahead. But if you'd like to adjust your monthly donation now, it's easy to do at 800-999-5656. Whenever it suits you.
11: And we want to thank Deborah Fisher from Gaylord. She has donated here this morning. She says, I appreciate your clear and honest reporting, particularly now when freedom of the press is under threat. Thank you. And yeah, we couldn't agree with you more. And thank you for your donation, Deborah. And you could be like Deborah from Gaylord or Richard from Roscommon this morning. And I'm still waiting for Holton Lake. I don't know. Come on, guys.
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1: It's Morning Edition from NPR News. I'm Michelle Martin.
2: And I'm Steve Inskeep. Maybe you've had this experience recently. You're driving past a gas station. You see the price for gas. You say, wow. And then you see the other number, the number for diesel. And that's a big wow, because it's even higher. This morning, the national average for diesel is more than $6.51 per gallon, according to AAA. That's another economic consequence of the war with Iran. And when energy is more expensive, it affects the cost of everything else. Here to tell us more is NPR's Stephen Bisaha. Good morning, sir.
3: Good morning. Maybe not a good morning for commuters, unfortunately, good morning.
2: No, you're in Alabama. I assume it's pretty expensive there as well as here in Washington, D.C. How quickly are prices rising?
3: Yeah, they are rising shockingly fast right now. Like, the previous record was $5.85, and that was broken at the start of the month, and now we are already 66 cents higher than that. Most drivers, they are probably paying more attention to the cost of filling up gasoline. That's also gone up about 38 cents this month. Jet fuel has also been climbing, and that's not far ahead of Americans starting to book, like, Thanksgiving and other holiday travel. But really, diesel has seen the steepest climbs lately.
2: And why does that matter so much to the economy?
3: Yeah, talk to people filling up a diesel, and they give you a simple answer. If you want to haul something heavy, you use diesel. Diesel is literally the fuel the U.S. economy runs on. It's more fuel efficient than gas, and when you're hauling tons of furniture or wheat or candles or whatever goods you want to across the country, diesel is generally how you do it. And in some cases, the drivers filling up a diesel are passing along some of those higher fuel costs to other businesses. We're not seeing that hit store shelves necessarily yet, but we are bracing for it.
2: Yeah, sure. So this is part of the inflation picture. The Federal Reserve did just raise interest rates, which is their marquee tool against inflation. But does it help with diesel?
3: Unfortunately, not. I mean, interest rates don't really affect fuel prices. Now, higher interest rates can help tamp down other sources of inflation. Like, if diesel is the literal fuel behind the economy, borrowed money is this figurative fuel for the economy. Borrowing is how people buy houses. I mean, think mortgages. Businesses borrow to grow and build. Like, there is a ton of borrowing happening right now to fund data center construction.
2: Yep.
3: So the Federal Reserve raising interest rates is, it's all about making borrowing more expensive. And the idea is that would slow economic activity and ideally with it, slow inflation. But diesel prices going up, that is not about borrowing. That is primarily about the closure of the Strait of Hormuz and other oil routes, along with high cost of refining. More expensive borrowing doesn't get more oil out of the Middle East or make that oil any cheaper to refine. So the Fed raising rates could help with other causes of inflation. But when it comes to diesel, there's not much the Fed can do.
2: NPR Stephen Bissaha, thanks for the update.
3: Thanks, Steve.
1: So let's focus on how high fuel costs are affecting farmers. We've called John Boyd Jr. for this. He is a fourth-generation farmer. He farms soybean, corn, and wheat and raises beef cattle in Southwest Virginia. He's also the founder and president of the National Black Farmers Association. Good morning, Mr. Boyd.
19: Good morning. Thank you so much for having me.
1: Well, thanks for coming, although you're already up early. So I think you're cutting corn right now. You last filled up your tractor on Saturday. How much did it cost you?
19: It costs roughly $1,000. So this is a national farm crisis for farmers. I'm paying $7 a gallon for diesel fuel, almost doubled of what I was paying last year this time. And so I'm having to come up with money that's really not in the budget. I'm already was marginalized from the president's tariffs. The war created input costs through the roof. All of these things have created a farm crisis here in America for America's farmers. We rely on diesel fuel to fill up our combines for picking corn. And this is harvest time, which is a critical time for farmers. I'm in the middle of my harvest and the price of diesel fuel has ran through the roof right here in the middle of harvest.
1: So what do you do when you're paying double what you would have paid last year for one fill-up? What do you do? Where does that money come from? How do you handle that?
19: I haven't figured it out. I think that's what farmers are going through all over this country. You know, what are we going to do? So I'm as my daddy would say, robbing Peter to pay Paul to find resources to pay for diesel fuel. I don't store diesel fuel at my farm, so I have to pay at the pump. I bring my truck there, put a couple hundred gallons in there, and come back and put it into my combine and try to make it work is what we're doing. And America's farmers are tough, but we're not going to make it like this because this administration has really taken farmers to a place where they've never been in this country, from the price of commodities such as corn, wheat, and soybeans. The corn is $5 a bushel, so there isn't any room to make up or add anything to it like a lot of people would think. That's the price that I'm selling corn for. And then I have to come up with the money to put this diesel fuel in there. right at $1,000 every time I fill up.
1: So you know, the Chinese President Xi Jinping is visiting Washington this week. I believe that there was some sort of agreement that China would be buying more soybean purchases from the U.S. You remember there was a sort of back and forth, as you recall, over tariffs. You just referred to that. Are you seeing more demand for soybean coming from China?
19: No, we haven't seen China buying any more of the U.S. soybeans. But what has happened was China began to buy soybeans from Argentina after the president bailed out Argentina for $40 billion. Argentina circled back and got a soybean deal from China. The market has never really came back for soybeans. And next month, Michelle, I start harvesting, you know, soybeans. Mm-hmm. This thing has been a rippling effect. We have over 400 black farmers that are losing their farms right now that need financial assistance, and this administration hasn't done anything. All of the policies and the position that we're in is from President Trump's bad policies on America's farmers. So a lot of these farmers voted for this president three times fold, but now they find themselves losing their farm and no help from the administration and the president, who says he loves farmers. So we had a critical time, and we just haven't came up with it. And in the past, we've always struggled. But this time, it's so many farmers that are facing farm foreclosure right now that we just don't have the resolve or the means to help them.
1: We only have about 40 seconds left here, but how are you feeling about this year's harvest?
19: Well, it's been an uphill battle, but, you know, I'm a fourth-generation farmer, and my daddy said, now, when times are hard, buckle up. And do what we do to keep our farm, and that's what I'm going to do here.
1: Like what, for example? Give me an example, Mr. Boyd. What are you going to do?
19: Well, I'm going to keep fighting, and that's what I'm going to do. And I'm going to do what I've been trained to do from my forefathers. We've been here before, and we're going to survive this administration too.
1: All right. Well, hang in there. That's John Boyd Jr. He's president of the National Black Farmers Association. Mr. Boyd, thank you.
19: Thank you so much for having me.
1: This is NPR News.
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1: 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I'm Michelle Martin.
2: And I'm Steve Inskeep. Some consumers responded to foodborne illnesses over the summer by buying produce from farmers markets. Some people grew their own. About a third of U.S. households cultivate fruits or vegetables. So is that safer? NPR's Yuki Noguchi looked for answers.
20: On that question of whether homegrown is safer, James Rogers says,
21: as with anything, it depends.
20: Rogers directs food safety for Consumer Reports, which regularly tests produce. He says what shapes safety is the farming practices, not their size. On one hand, large operations are regulated by cleanliness standards and can track produce using barcodes, for example. But commingling huge volumes of produce can also lead to big outbreaks.
21: You can have a problem if you have one batch that's contaminated, it will contaminate the entire batch.
20: Most small growers, he notes, are exempt from Food and Drug Administration rules dealing with irrigation and soil. So their practices vary widely, which is how you end up with contrasting food safety approaches like those of Phil Toko and Dave Weidinger, both veteran gardeners, both growing lettuce in their own home gardens. Toko, who lives in Jackson, Michigan, is a Michigan State University agricultural food safety expert. He advises farms of all sizes and considers himself more fastidious than your average farmer.
22: Some backyard gardeners don't understand the risks, the fecal risks.
20: Toko's wife contracted amoebic dysentery, a painful intestinal parasite from lettuce grown at a small farm 25 years ago. So Toko keeps his garden free of animals and small children who might track feces and pathogens like Salmonella, E. coli, or Cyclospora that are in it. He won't use water from rain barrels in his garden because it might harbor bacteria.
22: If then someone uses the water from that rain barrel to water stuff that's going to go in their mouth in a day, it's kind of like bacterial soup.
20: Toko replicates what he can of the sanitary practices he preaches. He harvests with sanitized hands and buckets, won't harvest food near bird droppings, and uses hydroxyacetic acid to rid any pathogens on his leafy greens. Meanwhile, Westlake, Texas gardener David Weidinger is no less concerned for food safety.
23: I told my wife to stop buying lettuce from the store. You know, I was like, hey, we need to make sure that we're growing lettuce this fall because I don't want to buy any store-bought lettuce until this whole thing dies down.
20: Weidinger runs a family seed business and is director of the National Gardening Association, a group that surveys home gardeners. He says he's shaped in part by a mistrust of large agricultural operations, especially when it comes to handling manure as fertilizer. That isn't an issue in his fenced garden.
23: I know what I'm fertilizing with. I know where the seeds came from.
20: He says he feels safe picking and eating leafy greens, even without washing.
23: If it's coming in from my backyard and, like, you know, for example, lettuce, I don't want to get it wet. You know how hard it is to dry lettuce after you get it wet.
20: So what should consumers do? James Rogers at Consumer Reports says to wash everything, just with water, no matter where the produce comes from. Yuki Noguchi, NPR News.
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1: NPR News in Washington. I'm Corva Coleman. President Trump is going to New York today ahead of the annual opening of the United Nations General Assembly. NPR's Michelle Kellerman has more.
8: First will be President Trump's address to the world body. That's tomorrow morning. And while he's been trying to pitch himself to the world as a peacemaker, the war he launched against Iran really overshadows this gathering. President Trump promised it wouldn't take long, but here we are many months in, and there's no sign the conflict is ending. Iran's president will be here. He'll be speaking a day after Trump. It's not clear if there'll be any kind of interaction between lower-level U.S. and Iranian officials, but U.S. officials haven't ruled that out.
1: NPR's Michelle Kellerman reporting. Before Trump's appearance at the U.N., he will meet with New York City Mayor Zohran Mamdani today. NPR's Brian Mann reports this will be the third meeting between the two men since Mamdani won election last year.
25: On paper, Trump, a MAGA Republican, and Mamdani, a Democratic Socialist, are political opposites, and at times they've criticized each other fiercely. But both have deep political and cultural roots in New York City, and their past encounters at the White House were seen as surprisingly cordial. According to Mamdani's office, today's planned meeting will happen at Gracie Mansion, the mayor's official residence in Manhattan. In a statement, city officials said the meeting will focus on issues affecting New York City and New Yorkers. In the past, the men have talked about housing and transportation projects. Mamdani has also hosted meetings with mayors from around the world ahead of the UN gathering, and he's meeting today with the president of Brazil. Brian Mann, NPR News, New York.
1: 3 media organizations are suing the government after President Trump blocked them from the White House. CNN, MS Now, and Politico say the White House is blocking them because Trump objects to their reporting. They say it's a violation of the U.S. Constitution's First Amendment. NPR News has released a statement in support of the news organizations. NPR condemns the White House action without qualification. Germany's chancellor is dismissing calls to resign after the chancellor's ruling coalition suffered a setback in regional elections. NPR's Esme Nicholson reports from Berlin.
26: Just 2 weeks after Friedrich Merz's Conservatives halved their share of the vote in the state of Saxony-Anhalt, the party has ended up with its worst ever results since World War II in the northeastern state of Mecklenburg-Western Pomerania. Here, Merz's Social Democrat coalition partner has also been defeated by the far-right Alternative for Germany party, which ran an anti-immigration campaign. The AfD has even gained ground in liberal Berlin, but the clear winner here is the far-left party Die Linke, which pledges to make the capital affordable again. Speaking as the exit polls were announced, Merz admitted the results are a disaster, but defiantly vowed to push ahead with his federal agenda. For NPR News, I'm Esme Nicholson in Berlin.
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11: I'm Tina Sawyer with WCMU News. Good morning. 6 people have been hospitalized after a military jet crash-landed near Interlaken Thursday. WCMU's Blaise Carpenter has more.
27: After a pilot safely ejected from an F-16 military jet from the Texas Air National Guard, the plane crashed in an open field and clouds of black smoke billowed out. Munson Healthcare in Traverse City says those near the crash may have been exposed to hydrazine, a toxic chemical found in jet fuel. So far, they've treated over 30 people for contamination exposure. Most were first responders. Dr. Joe Santangelo is the chief medical officer for Munson Healthcare. He says breathing in hydrazine can cause major respiratory issues.
6: you breathe in some of the fumes, then it can irritate your lungs, and that can cause a cough or wheezing. And in serious cases, it can cause trouble breathing and fluid in the lungs that can be fatal.
27: Santangelo says everyone who has been evaluated is in stable condition. According to the Texas Military Department, the plane crash remains under investigation. I'm Blaise Carpenter, WCMU News.
11: Nurses at the McLaren Hospital in Lapeer, located in the Thumb, voted to authorize a strike Thursday. And that doesn't guarantee a work stoppage will happen, but it is one step in the process. The local nurses union has been working without a contract since May. Alicia Ferkowitz is a nurse and a member of the bargaining team. She says the nurses are most concerned about the safety of their patients.
9: It's very common that we don't have the equipment that we need to care for them. It can be very challenging sometimes to administer the medications we need to when we can't find the equipment.
11: Ferkowitz says there are other safety issues at the McLaren Lapeer Hospital, like broken elevators and ceiling leaks in operating rooms. She says the union is asking the hospital to fix those things. In a statement to WCMU, McLaren said they're committed to bargaining in good faith. They did not address the claims made by the nurses. And the Michigan Court of Appeals will re-examine whether the Oxford High School shooter should get a new sentence. Russ McNamara reports.
12: Ethan Crumbly was 15 years old when he shot and killed four classmates and injured seven others in 2021. The teen initially pled guilty to murder, terrorism, and many other charges. Crumbly later tried to withdraw that plea and go to trial, but was denied by the trial judge. He was sentenced to life without the possibility of parole. Now the Michigan Supreme Court is asking the State Court of Appeals to examine the factors that went into Crumbly's sentencing and whether he should have the opportunity for parole. Crumbly remains incarcerated in a northern Michigan prison. I'm Russ McNamara.
11: Your forecast today, mostly cloudy and breezy for mid-Michigan. Farther north, partly to mostly cloudy, and highs in the upper 50s to low 60s and 16 Celsius. Right now it is 54 in Mount Pleasant, 50 in Big Rapids, 48 in Alpena. 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
11: And that's what a community-funded radio station sounds like. 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I take a pause because I have to think about, wow, how many counties we actually do cover, Matt.
10: Mm-hmm.
11: Matt Collins, our grants manager here at WCMU, joining me in the studio this morning. And today it counts because this is the last day, last chance to give around Morning Edition. And we look forward to hearing from you.
10: We do. Yes, absolutely. A huge coverage area here at WCMU, keeping us all connected through the power of public media. 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
11: 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That's the cost of a couple cups of coffee in the morning that you could give up. But, yeah, CMU Faculty Association matching it, and they're the union of tenured track and tenured faculty faculty serving CMU students and the CMU community for over 51 years. The CMU Faculty Association promotes excellence in academic programs and in public media.
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1: It's Morning Edition from NPR News. I'm Michelle Martin.
19: And I'm Steve Inskeep. The president altered the stated purpose of a planned triumphal arch in Washington.
1: He first proposed it as a monument to America's 250th anniversary, but it's also a monument to his effort to reshape the Capitol. But in the face of legal difficulty, the president came up with a social media post. He says the arch will now be a military base for drones, snipers, and ammunition.
19: NPR White House correspondent Franco Ordonez is covering this latest development. Franco, good morning.
20: Good morning, Steve.
19: Okay, so what is the context for the president's sudden change of plans for this arch?
20: I mean, the context is court action. I mean, at the beginning of the month, the administration announced that construction would actually begin within 2 weeks. And then a federal judge ordered the Trump administration to give 48 hours notice before engaging in any activity on the site. So that slowed things down. So the new plan, as Trump laid out in a social media post, is to, quote, house, store, and have the rapid ability to use large numbers of drones plus snipers on both the roof and plaza areas.
19: Okay, so this arch is a national security move now, according to the Truth Social Post, which sounds like claims that Trump made about his ballroom complex when it was blocked in court.
20: Yeah, I mean, it's a very similar argument. The president claimed that the military actually called for this, for the arch, but he's provided no details. I spoke with Mark Kansian. He's a retired Marine Corps colonel and military expert at the Center for Strategic International Studies. He's really questioning the reasoning for this, pointing out that Joint Base Meyer-Henderson Hall is just a mile away. The Pentagon is close by. And he says the national security considerations for the Arch and the White House are just not the same.
0: The ballroom has a bunker, a large facility for the president underneath it. The difference is that the bunker reflects a widely accepted need to protect the president. It's bipartisan. There already was a bunker. This would be more elaborate. There doesn't seem to be any need. There certainly hasn't been any need articulated beforehand about why this facility would need drones and snipers.
19: Franco, as you know, the construction of the Arch is also part of a lawsuit brought by veterans. And one of their arguments is that it disrupts the sight line. You have this symbolic view in Washington from the Lincoln Memorial across the river to the former home of Confederate General Robert E. Lee. It speaks symbolically to the reunion of this country after the Civil War. But are the veterans the only ones concerned here?
20: No, actually, a lot of people are concerned, and that's partially because it's so big, and it's just one of several projects that could change the Washington landscape. I mean, polls show most voters don't want this. I mean, we've already spoken about the ballroom, which is going to be a massive structure that changes the dynamics of the White House. Trump's also paved over the Rose Garden. He's installing a granite helipad on the South Lawn, and he's threatening to rip down the Kennedy Center.
19: Well, how does all of that fit into his effort to expand executive power?
20: Well, I mean, in this case, he's essentially ignoring many of the traditional processes in place, you know, skipping Congress and taking what is a very liberal interpretation of his own executive authority. And frankly, daring those opposed to him to try to stop him. And like the ballroom, many fear that he will move too quickly, much more quickly than the courts can respond. To the point where it just gets very, very hard to kind of turn the clock back or stop or slow the project to make a difference.
19: NPR White House correspondent

0: every American.
1: That's retired Major General Randy Manner. He's once a top official in the National Guard, among other assignments. General, thank you so much for speaking with me.
0: Thank you so much for having me.
2: In another of his Truth Social posts over the weekend, the president said he will create an AI force. He said this would be a government body and that he would appoint an AI czar to monitor the industry. NPR's Bobby Allen reports on reaction from the tech industry.
3: The post flew fast around Silicon Valley, and that's because the tech industry wasn't expecting it, and many were grasping to understand how it might work. President Trump compared this AI force to his Space Force, a military branch established by Congress in his first term. But what it would look like exactly, what kind of powers it would have, and whether it needs a sign-off from Congress were all left unanswered. Michael Kratsios, the White House's top science and technology advisor, said on Fox News that Trump forming an AI force is not a concession to those who have raised concerns about the dangers of AI.
4: I think the thing that he's describing is how important it is that we as an administration coordinate in order to make sure that this great technological innovation that's transforming the country, that's driving economic growth, continues to do so.
3: Trump advisors have been split on AI regulation. One camp has been worried about how the powerful technology could lead to mass job losses and more instances of AI going rogue. The other camp argues the fears have been overblown and that the U.S. should let AI develop without restrictions so that China does not win the AI race. Taylor Barkley says Trump's announcement shows the light touch regulation camp is what Trump backs. Barkley runs the Abundance Institute, an advocacy group that lobbies for light touch approaches to AI. He says Trump is responding to recent events, including AI agents autonomously hacking into companies and former AI employees warning about AI's dangers.
5: It's been full of a lot of pessimism, I think talking heads speaking about the downsides and the catastrophic risks of AI, and wanted to do something decisive and send out a positive message of his own.
3: In his post, Trump said the fears surrounding AI are a hoax, adding that his administration will not, quote, hinder or stifle the growth of this incredible industry. Bobby Allen, NPR News.
1: 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Did Thomas Jefferson, who famously wrote that all men are created equal but kept more than 600 people enslaved, father children with one of them, Sally Hemings? We speak with a scholar who led the investigation based on DNA evidence taken from newly discovered strands of Jefferson's hair. 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
6: 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I'm Tina Sawyer, your host of Morning Edition every single morning. 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
10: Hello. Yes, you will not have me back tomorrow.
6: You'll be gone.
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6: Did you just say yo?
10: I may have said yo.
6: Yo.
10: That's what I got to do. I got to shake you out of your lull, you know.
6: That's right.
10: And if I can do it in two letters, more power to me.
6: It's called the Monday fog. And yes, it is lifted at this point, I'm sure. 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
16: This is Morning Edition from NPR News. I'm Michelle Martin.
2: And I'm Steve Inskeep. Russia's parliamentary election over the weekend went as expected. The ruling United Russia Party is still the ruling party. Voter Vitaly Gorshkov saw the win as an endorsement of President Vladimir Putin.
17: Это наш президент.
18: He's our president and our commander-in-chief, and today, in a time of war, we're behind him.
2: If Russians felt otherwise, they had no way to show that. Candidates opposed to Russia's war with Ukraine were taken off the ballot. Tatiana is a voter in Moscow who declined to give her last name out of concerns for government reprisals.
19: Unfortunately, we can't express our real views because they took away that possibility.
2: We reached Hanna Nota, who is a Russian foreign policy expert and director of the Eurasia Nonproliferation Program at the James Martin Center for Nonproliferation Studies, and she joins us from Berlin. Welcome.
20: Good morning, Steve.
2: Okay, was this a democratic election?
20: Well, it was absolutely not a democratic election. I think the now near-complete results suggest increased rigging to really produce a result for Vladimir Putin that validates support for him and support for his war against Ukraine, which are essentially unanimous today. We have reported record turnout at 59% in the Duma election. And then United Russia, which is the ruling party, acquiring its largest share of Duma seats in history. So the bottom line here is that the Kremlin had framed these elections as a test of loyalty and support for the war, and now it fabricated for itself a result that more than passes that test.
2: And yet, even with all that you just said, the United Russia Party had 58% of the vote, which doesn't really seem that impressive if you canceled out the many of the opposition candidates.
20: Well, I mean, they had banned the Yabloko opposition party from running, that is true, in early August on some fabricated charges. But, you know, this 58% of the vote, it's still quite a lot higher than in previous Duma elections. The Kremlin isn't quite as brazen as going for 70-80% of the vote, because it still wants to look like this is a democratic election and it wants it to be internationally recognized.
2: Does it matter that four territories in Ukraine voted in this Russian election? These, of course, are territories that are occupied by Russian troops.
20: Well, we're talking of 3.5 million voters here, and Putin had personally stressed the importance of their participation, talking about the reunification with Russia. And the Central Electoral Commission was able to conduct those elections there because it is operating under a state of emergency, so it has expanded powers. So this is important from a symbolic point of view. Now, of course, Ukraine has denounced those elections as illegal. It has called on other governments to denounce them, and the EU already issued a statement this morning saying that it won't recognize those elections or the results.
2: Now, you clearly don't buy the numbers released by Russia about these elections, but let me ask about Vladimir Putin's popularity. It has been said over many, many years that whatever tactics Putin may use, whatever strategies he may use, however many people may oppose him, there's a reservoir of support for this president. A large part of the country supports him. Do you think that is still true?
20: I think that is still true. A large reservoir of people does support Vladimir Putin, though we've seen polling indicating that support for him has slightly declined this year. And that is because of a growing unease in Russian society with the war, the fact that it's going on in its fifth year, and the fact that the war is coming home to Russians with Ukraine's long-range strike campaign that is targeting Russian warehouses, Russian airports. So there's this growing sense in Russian society, Steve, that this war must end, and people are looking to Putin to sort of find answers, to see what he's going to decide next. And that is why it was so important for the Kremlin to produce those results in this election. And Putin had become quite involved personally in the lead-up as well to garner support.
2: I guess we should note more than 1,000 Ukrainian drones were launched at Russia over the weekend. Some of them hit an oil refinery, among other targets. In about 10 seconds, what do you make of that attack?
20: This is to be seen in the context of a growing escalation of the economic war that's waged on both sides. The Russians are also striking Ukraine to pummel the Ukrainians into submission. So we should expect more of that in the upcoming period.
2: Hannah Nota's most recent book is We Shall Outlast Them, Putin's Global Campaign to Defeat the West. Thanks.
20: Thank you for having me.
11: To Germany now, where Germany's Chancellor Friedrich Merz is under pressure following elections in his country over the weekend. His Conservative Party suffered crushing defeats in two regional votes, losing to the far right in one state and to the far left in another. Merz says he is not going anywhere. Esme Nicholson reports.
0: Last night, Friedrich Merz should have been on his way to New York to attend the United Nations General Assembly. Instead, he was at his Christian Democrat Party's headquarters in Berlin, where he broke the stunned silence as exit polls showed the CDU's worst election results since World War II.
21: Das Vertrauen in die Institutionen unseres Landes sinkt.
0: Trust in state institutions is declining, and radical parties on both the left and the right are exploiting this, Merz said. Suda David Wilp of the German Marshall Fund says while there is talk of replacing him, Merz will counter any political reckoning with characteristic intransigence.
22: Merz himself has wanted to be chancellor for so long that he is probably loath to throw in the towel. And he also knows the bar is very high to oust a chancellor in Germany.
0: Speaking to public broadcaster ARD, federal leader of the far-right Alternative for Germany, or AfD, Alice Weidel, says the more Merz digs in his heels, the more her party profits while his sinks.
23: Und dementsprechend ist Friedrich Merz der falsche Kanzler.
0: Friedrich Merz is the wrong chancellor for the CDU, and he is dragging the party down with him, she says. While the far-right AfD is the clear election winner in the northeastern state of Mecklenburg-Western Pomerania, in Berlin, the far-left party Die Linke brought home its best ever result. Its leader, Eli Ferreira, pledges to make Berlin affordable again. Ferreira made it clear that Berliners will not tolerate the AfD's racist policies.
1: In unserer Stadt hat die Liebe und die Gerechtigkeit.
0: In our city, love and justice have triumphed over hate, she said. For Ferreira to take office as mayor, she needs to form a government with at least two other parties. Friedrich Merz is finding that kind of consensus difficult with just one coalition partner. For NPR News, I'm Esme Nicholson in Berlin.
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6: 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And yes, it is NPR News and WCMU News as well. I'm Tina Sawyer. Good morning to you. 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
3: Good morning, I'm Timesh Gandhivasai at the BBC. A powerful typhoon that's passing Japan's eastern coast is bringing major disruption and heavy rainfall. Police are urging people at risk in Tokyo and surrounding areas to evacuate. The BBC's Kurumi Mori is in Tokyo.
4: There are a lot of disruptions to transportation at the moment. We've seen local trains and Shinkansen bullet trains be suspended. About 400 flights or so have been canceled at two of Japan's major airports.
3: 18 people have been flown from Haiti to Florida to stand trial over their alleged involvement in the assassination of the Haitian president Jovenel Moïse 5 years ago. Mr. Moïse was shot dead at his home in Port-au-Prince by a group of mainly Colombian mercenaries. Here's Will Grant.
5: 17 former Colombian soldiers among the group, and one man who was a former Ministry of Justice employee. U.S. prosecutors are celebrating the extradition, saying that it is the next major phase in our pursuit of accountability over the presidential assassination.
3: And Italy's prime minister says her government will ban full or partial face coverings in schools. Giorgia Meloni also announced measures to limit the number of foreign students in classrooms.
24: If there is only one child in a class who doesn't understand Italian, that child will likely be able to learn the language and integrate quickly with the help of classmates and teachers. However, if the number of children who don't understand the language becomes large, that is no longer integration. It's neglect.
3: I'm Timesh Gandhivasai at the BBC in London.
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7: What is it about filmmaking that's your language, that is your way to express? 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
6: 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This is the final day of WCMU's fall fundraiser, and after today, that fundraiser is over. This newsroom is going to sound a little bit different. We're going to, of course, do our normal programming. I'll be here. Morning Edition will be here. But Matt will be gone. Matt Collins joining me here during our fundraiser. Hello, Matt.
10: Yeah, hello. 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
6: That's right. And right now it's about 8:41. Right in the middle of your morning rush, and phones are completely silent here. So we want to make sure that you give us a call right now at 800-999-5656. You're probably at your destination by now. We're not looking for 50 people. We're looking for one, just mm-hmm. one person. And that one person is you who's maybe just sitting there listening. And we appreciate you giving any amount that you can right now. And right now, we're making it even better with our great fund challenge grant funders, Central Michigan University Faculty Association. They're matching every donation up to $144 or $12 per month. And the CMU Faculty Association, in case you don't know, is a union of tenure-track and tenured faculty serving CMU students and the CMU community for over 51 years. The CMU Faculty Association promotes excellence in academic programs and in public media.
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10: Yes, yeah. 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
10: Yes, indeed. 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
6: Yeah, me too.
10: 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And if you'd like to get one of your own that's really, really cool, we got just the thing. 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
2: It's Morning Edition from NPR News. I'm Steve Inskeep.
11: And I'm Michelle Martin. Good morning. CNN, MS Now, and Politico are suing the Trump administration over the president's efforts to keep them out of the White House. On Friday, Trump said he was banning them because he didn't like what they were saying about him.
15: There's something wrong with a country that can allow people to write purposely negative stories. Now, if they want to write them, that's fine. But I don't have to let them into the people's house.
11: On Saturday, reporters from all three outlets said they were prevented from entering the White House grounds and had their access passes revoked. Let's hear from NPR media correspondent David Folkenflik. David, good morning.
26: Good morning, Michelle.
11: So you got a chance to look over these legal documents. What argument are the outlets making?
26: So the case has not yet been filed, but it is being filed this morning. They're making the case on pretty fundamental constitutional grounds. They say they're basing it on First Amendment grounds that the president is trying to punish these outlets for their speech, their free speech, which is to say their coverage, and due process. That's the Fifth Amendment protection. Given that this kind of came out of nowhere by the president, clearly seems to be pretty arbitrary, and there's no chance for them to intercede and say, hey, hold on, slow it this down. Let us talk this through first. And is there a formal process through which we can appeal this decision? Sure didn't happen.
13: So can you share anything else about how all this unfolded?
26: Sure. So there was a social media post a little past 3 Eastern time on Friday on President Trump's Truth Social account saying he was banning the 3 news organizations you mentioned, that's CNN, MS Now, and Politico. He said that this was unfair. He said that this was, that basically these organizations were biased against him and it shouldn't be allowed, and that other news organizations would happen soon. This has immediate implications. Over the weekend, each of these outlets reported that their reporters and journalists had been barred from entering the White House. I believe CNN, for example, has 40 journalists who are credentialed to be there on a permanent basis. And CNN was also scheduled today to be what's called the TV pool outlet from the White House and to follow the president, go to the United Nations General Assembly meetings in New York City. What is the TV pool? Well, basically, it's expensive and logistically complicated to cover live the president's actions, something that the networks have pooled for years. CNN is one of 5 outlets that does this. CBS, ABC, NBC, and Fox News are the others. The White House sends out daily guidance about who's going to be covering things from the White House, the press. They just skipped over who the pool is going to be for the TV feed, which is shared broadly, with other outlets, of course, without charge, because that cost is being borne by those 5 major networks. And there's sort of these secondary outlets, that is Hearst TV, Real America's Voice, which is a right-wing outlet, are listed as the secondary TV pool, but no primary TV pool is being listed at all. And the belief is, there was a frenzy of communications among networks over for the weekends. They're going to support one another. They're not going to step in if the president is barring CNN. They're saying, no, that's an attack on us all.
13: So the basic question here, David, is can the president really just decide unilaterally that he's going to bar news organizations because he doesn't like them?
26: So, the short answer is we're going to find out in court on this case. But more broadly, it would seem on its face, absolutely not, that this violates constitutional protections. And there's a lot of case law in this over the years in which, you don't have to admit someone. You don't have to let Dave Folkenflik come to the White House. But if you don't like his coverage, you can't then, on the basis of how he's done that, bar him from being there. That's called viewpoint discrimination. It's seen under previous rulings as a violation of the First Amendment.
13: Well, only 30 seconds left here, but do you have any sense of why now?
26: He hasn't said. That's the most amazing thing. He hasn't pointed to anything other than to say he's been upset over the last 2 years, presumably leading up to his presidency and during his return to the White House. But let's be honest, there's a lot of things for him not to like, because there are a lot of things going south for him right now. Coverage of the war in Iran, very unpopular. Coverage of the elections coming up, coverage of the economy. I don't think he likes what he sees on the air and reads in the paper.
13: That is NPR's David Folkenflik. David, thank you.
26: You bet.
2: Some other news now. The federal agency in charge of air traffic control wants artificial intelligence to help manage the nation's airspace.
13: Yes, the Federal Aviation Administration is preparing to launch its $875 million software overhaul as soon as today. Regulators and airlines hope the AI-enhanced tool will make flying more efficient. Critics question whether it will live up to the hype.
2: We have a human being to cover this story. NPR's Joel Rose, good morning.
17: Hey, Steve.
2: And it is really you, not a chatbot, right?
17: As far as I know.
2: Okay, good. Is a chatbot going to manage my next flight?
17: Safe to say no. They're not going to put a chatbot in charge of your flight. Leaders at the FAA and the Department of Transportation have gotten a lot of questions about how this will work. They say it is not intended as a replacement for human controllers. It is just a tool. But it is supposed to make controllers' jobs easier by reducing congestion and conflicts in the air before they happen.
2: Okay, so how would that work?
17: So this tool is called Strategic Management of Airspace Routes and Trajectories, or SMART for short. Here is the FAA Administrator Brian Bedford talking about it at a Senate hearing earlier this year.
18: The way we manage traffic today is chaotic, and we can do better. We need to manage that at the FAA rather than rely on commercial airlines to simply schedule however they want.
17: Bedford says this smart system will help optimize the airspace. Basically, it will look at all of the airline flights on the schedule, as well as weather, wind, other variables, and tweak those flight plans to reduce the number of conflicts. The FAA is tapping a relatively small company called Airspace Intelligence to build it. This company has built some AI-enhanced dispatch software for Alaska Airlines and other carriers, but this is going to be a bigger and a much more high-profile test.
2: What do the air traffic controllers think?
17: It's hard to say exactly, because current controllers are not allowed to talk to the media. The union that represents controllers told me they were not involved in the development of this system and they do not have anything to say about it. I did talk to a former air traffic controller named Dave Riley, who retired in 2020 after more than 20 years at the FAA. Let's listen to some of what he said.
0: The fears of AI killing us all in the next 10 years, I don't think this platform is going to be about that. It won't replace humans. It'll be another tool in the toolbox. But of course, when you call it AI, it gets a lot of attention.
17: Riley does not seem worried about this tool going rogue because human air traffic controllers will still be in charge of keeping the planes safely separated. But Riley is skeptical that this is going to be the game changer that FAA leaders say. He says it might improve operations, but it's not going to solve the bigger problems in the air traffic control system, particularly the staffing shortage. The FAA is still thousands of controllers short of full staffing, and that forces many to work mandatory overtime and really grueling schedules.
2: So when does this new software roll out?
17: We have heard it could come as soon as today. That is according to a government official and an airline industry executive who were not authorized to talk publicly about this plan. They said the rollout will start just in the Washington, D.C. area before gradually expanding to the rest of the country. The trade group that represents the big airlines seems thrilled to see the FAA finally moving to modernize the nation's airspace, which many people say is an important goal. And the trade group is bullish on what this technology can do. We are expecting more details about how this is going to look from the FAA as soon as today.
2: NPR's Joel Rose, thanks so much.
17: You're welcome.
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10: 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Yeah,
6: 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This is Morning Edition on WCMU for Stevens Keep. I'm Tina Sawyer. An F-16 fighter jet with the Texas Air National Guard crash landed in a field near Interlaken Thursday afternoon. An evacuation order was temporarily issued for people living within a one-mile radius of the crash site due to hazardous chemicals being released from the aircraft. Now, the pilot is in stable condition at a local hospital, but Munson Healthcare told WCMU that over 30 people were treated after being exposed to a toxin released from the plane. Six people were admitted to the hospital. WCMU News Director Rick Brewer spoke with me about the latest developments. Rick, do we know why this military plane crashed?
1: We don't know the exact reason. The Texas Air National Guard has not released details. But here's what we do know. We know that the plane was doing routine training exercises out of the Alpena Combat Readiness Training Center. The plane is normally stationed out of a U.S. Air Force base near San Antonio. Reporting from our friends at the Alpena News said that F-16s from the Texas Air National Guard were scheduled to make a flyover Friday evening at the Alpena High School football game. Well, the leading theory is that what led to this crash, according to the Associated Press, they were able to hear air traffic control chatter when this incident happened. They said that a bird or a flock of birds might have caused this plane to come down. That has not been confirmed, though, by military officials who told reporters that an investigation remains ongoing. Okay. Well, the crash happened in a residential area, right? So a lot of people say they witnessed this plane come down. So what did people see? I was able to jump on the phone with Heather Fitzgerald. She lives in the small community of Grawn, which is right near where this plane crashed. She was driving down the road with her husband when she saw the fighter jet flying very low to the ground. She told me she's never seen a plane flying that low before, and it was something out of a movie.
4: And when I looked back, I had seen the pilot ejecting from the plane, like he had ejected. I saw the top of it fly off and his chute open. And I didn't see the plane after that. All of a sudden, I was like, honey, I was like, I think that just blew up. And he, as soon as my husband looked, we both saw there was a big cloud of smoke that came up.
1: Officials confirmed Fitzgerald's account of what happened. The pilot did safely eject from the plane and discharged his parachute. Here's Grand Traverse County Sheriff Michael Shea.
19: He was transported to Munson Medical Center, where he was conscious and speaking with law enforcement.
1: Heather Fitzgerald also told me she went to the crash site. She said the plane landed in someone's backyard, and that thick black smoke was billowing from all pieces of the plane and could be seen from really far away. A police officer asked her to leave the area because parts of the plane were actively exploding when she was on the scene. Some residents were temporarily evacuated from the area due to hazardous chemicals being released. Now, some have since been admitted to the hospital. What do we know? We've now learned that the plane released a chemical known as hydrazine. That's according to Munson Healthcare, and that's a chemical that's often found in jet fuels. According to the CDC, exposure to hydrazine being released into the air can cause issues to the lungs, kidneys, and the central nervous system. Munson has set up a local decontamination site where they're actively examining people. They said they've examined over 30 people so far, and at least 6 have been admitted to the hospital. Most of them are first responders. Munson says people who live within the 1 mile radius of the crash zone and are symptomatic should seek that exam. People living in the impacted area should monitor for coughing, wheezing, and have trouble breathing. That's what Munson said in a statement. An evacuation order was lifted, but people very close to the crash site are still not able to return to their homes as of Friday afternoon, and I've seen no reports of the water supply being contaminated. And again, the investigation into the cause of this accident still remains ongoing, according to the Texas Military Department. WCMU News Director Rick Brewer, thank you so much for your reporting on this. 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
1: And a quick look at your forecast. Mostly cloudy and breezy for mid-Michigan. Farther north, partly to mostly cloudy today with highs in the upper 50s to low 60s and 16 Celsius. Beach hazards in place for the northeast side of the state. Lake Huron area, rip currents and high waves until 8 p.m. tonight. And we want to say one final thank you for the morning edition hour to Leslie and Leslie Bowman of Clinton Township, Michigan. And a caller said that they are from Goodheart, really. And a caller always listens to the
6: station. She is a loyal listener, not just to spite Donald Trump, but she does take enjoyment in the content. 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
3: BBC News with Emily Thomas. Nearly 500 people have been arrested in a major transatlantic operation against criminal gangs. Belgian police, which are coordinating the operation, say drugs, firearms and ammunition were seized, mainly in Latin America. The majority of the arrests were in Costa Rica, where officers targeted a network accused of sending vast amounts of drugs to Europe. It's allegedly been protected by senior judicial and security figures. The German Chancellor Friedrich Merz has said he'll maintain the governing coalition between his CDU and the centre-left SDP parties for the sake of Germany's democratic future. He was speaking after local election results, which saw the CDU ejected from the Mecklenburg-Western Pomerania regional parliament and lose seats in Berlin. Both states saw big gains for the far-right AfD. Mr. Merz told journalists he was determined to live up to the historic challenges Germany's facing.
5: We are a country and a party which is grounded solidly in European Union, in European politics. We are facing headwinds. We'll stand up to those headwinds. It will take a lot of effort, but I'm ready to bring that effort. And I'm delighted that the leading bodies of the CDU share that understanding and support our path.
3: A powerful typhoon that's passing Japan's eastern coast is bringing major disruption and heavy rainfall, with police urging more than 1.5 million people at risk in Tokyo and surrounding areas to evacuate. Hundreds of flights have been cancelled. Kurumi Mori reports from Tokyo.
7: We are very used to evacuating our homes due to the earthquakes. There are evacuation centers set up in places like elementary schools, middle schools, and community centers all around the country. As far as we can tell, there are reports trickling in about missing persons and people being stuck out on the roads with their cars. Even a woman reportedly believed to be buried alive after a landslide slashed into her home. And so we are expecting more reports, unfortunately, to come out even after this storm passes.
3: Djibouti's refugee crisis is worsening as people flee renewed conflict in Yemen between the Iranian-backed Houthis and Saudi Arabia. The small nation already hosts tens of thousands of refugees, most from Somalia and Europe and Ethiopia. Frank Gardner is in the northern town of Obok, where several thousand have made the dangerous sea crossing.
8: There is, of course, a geopolitical angle to all of this, not just humanitarian, because it's choking off Saudi oil exports. But what we've been seeing today is very much the humanitarian element. Families who fled with nothing but the clothes they stand up in. Some of them who have got boats have been able to bring goats across and a few belongings, but they are totally dependent now on the Djibouti government and the UN to provide them shelter, food and water.
3: BBC News. President Putin's party has won a record number of seats in the Russian parliament in an election tightly controlled by the Kremlin. Near-complete results show United Russia has extended its majority, ensuring it can continue to make changes to the constitution without support from other parties. Police in Pakistan have detained more sisters of the former Prime Minister Imran Khan ahead of a protest demanding his release from prison. Uzma and Noreen, along with Alima, who was arrested on Sunday, are accused of threatening public order. Mr. Khan's party, the PTI, has condemned the arrests and filed a legal challenge. Reports from Afghanistan say Pakistani jets have attacked targets in Kunar province. Local residents say three people were killed and four injured. An Afghan government spokesman condemned what he called aggression and injustice and threatened reprisals. Pakistan said it hit terror targets in the border region after multiple recent attacks by militants. The West African state of Guinea has begun enforcing a ban on single-use plastic products. The ban includes the manufacture, import and sale of items such as shopping bags. The World Bank has said more than 80% of waste in urban areas in Guinea is inadequately managed. Nearly 300 personal items that belong to the late French film star and animal rights activist Brigitte Bardot are being sold at auction. The proceeds will go to her animal charity and her son. Our Paris correspondent Hugh Schofield says the collection varies from kitchen utensils to diamond rings.
9: What's extraordinary about this sale is that it is minutiae of her life. There's nothing big about it. It's all little things like her typewriter, some hats, a pair of boots, lots of pictures of her, which she kept. Nothing major at all. It's really the interior of her life, and I'm sure it'll fetch an awful lot of money because there are a lot of fans out there.
3: Bardot died in December at the age of 91. World News from the BBC.
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11: I'm Peter O'Dowd. 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
14: Hello, welcome to NewsHour from the BBC World Service. Coming to you from our studio in central London, I'm Celia Hatton. We've been speaking a lot on BBC News about the conflict that's been escalating in Yemen and how the rapid gains by the Houthi rebel group there have global implications. The Houthis now control much of Yemen's coastline, giving them the ability to threaten the Bab al-Mandab Strait that runs along there. If the Houthis exercise that power to stop oil and gas tankers to pass through the strait, it could have a huge effect on future global energy costs. The conflict in Yemen has already had an immediate effect for the people living there. More than 125,000 have been displaced in the last few weeks. Yemen lies on one side of the Arabian Peninsula below Saudi Arabia, and Djibouti lies right across the Bab al-Mandab Strait from Yemen. The proximity between the two, Yemen and Djibouti, has led tens of thousands of Yemenis to escape to safety there. Our security correspondent, the BBC's Frank Gardner, is in Djibouti for us. He spoke with us shortly before we came on air.
15: I'm in a place called Obok, which is on Djibouti's Gulf of Tadjoura, just beyond the Bab al-Mandeb Strait that separates Africa from the Arabian Peninsula. And the reason I'm here is that this is where Yemeni refugees, thousands of them, have fled to escape the fighting. And I've spent the morning in a refugee camp that's jointly administered by the Djibouti government and the UN High Commission for Refugees. And honestly, Celia, it's heartbreaking talking to people who, in many cases, have fled with just what they're standing up in. These are not economic refugees, migrants, anything like that. These are people fleeing desperately from war. And I spoke to one father who said, almost with tears in his eyes, he said, how could I just sit there when my children are shaking with fear from the bombs being dropped from the air?
16: How could you sit when your kids are screaming and shaking, frightened? When the sound of the plane starts and the kids hear the planes, the kids start shouting, screaming. As parents, it is our responsibility. What can you do when you see this? That is why we fled. So save them.
24: Most of the people here are in the worst condition, inside the tents here. I'm very touched. I'm crying for these people, for my people, for their suffering. I want our voices to be heard by the NGOs and the Djibouti government, and I'm thankful to them for accepting us.
15: The overriding message I got is that it's not about people taking sides. They didn't take sides. You know, they didn't say they were pro-Houthi, anti-Saudi, pro-Yemen government, none of that. This is about the danger. And they said the thing that terrifies them and their children more than anything are the explosions coming everywhere. But it's pretty clear that most of those will be coming from the Saudi airstrikes, because the Houthis have done this lightning dash down the Red Sea coast of Yemen, taking over towns such as Al-Khoukha and Dhubab, where a lot of the people I spoke to are from. And so these fishing communities have got in their boats and fled, often taking hours to get across this narrow strait in rough weather, braving winds and the risk of capsizing, and braving pirates too, for that matter, to reach safety and shelter here in Djibouti, which is not a rich country, But there is this pre-established camp that's been here really since the fighting flared up in Yemen back in 2015. But in the last few days, over 3,000 Yemenis have arrived here.
0: Frank, what are the conditions in the camp, and are many more people expected to arrive there?
15: Well, about 50 people have arrived in the last 24 hours, 50 plus. Usually they arrive either on foot from where they've made landfall, or they make contact with the UN and the UN finds them there and they bring them in trucks. The conditions, how can I put it? I mean, look, it's a camp, so it's going to be grim. I needed to go to the toilet and people just pointed behind a shipping container and said, go there. A patch of waste ground, absolutely covered in human excrement, just swarming with flies. So that wasn't good. But in terms of safety, it seems well guarded. The Djibouti army turned up. It seems to be perfectly safe. There's no threat to them from the war spilling over. And there is food and water distribution. I didn't see people going hungry. There was distribution that was underway. There is shelter, so there are tents there. And there is cover in a big warehouse for some of those 3,000 plus that have just arrived. They're sitting on tarpaulins with their families. There are goats there nudging around amongst discarded plastic bottles and gas canisters for cooking. But, you know, at the end of the day, it's a camp. They're displaced. This is not where they want to be. You know, if it was safe in their own country, they'd go back tomorrow. That's what some of them said to me. But I think the chances of that are pretty slim.
0: Tell me more about that, Frank, and the Houthis' recent gains. Are they expected to continue?
15: Well, the Houthis have surprised and shocked everybody, including the world community, by how quickly they have raced down that Red Sea coast, what's called the Tihama coast, because they now are within shelling range of ships passing through the vital strait, the Bab al-Mandeb, which is in Arabic means the Gate of Tears or Gateway of Tears. And that matters because the Houthis have said, don't worry, to Global Shipping, you can pass through, but any Saudi flag tankers we're not going to let through. Well, that's pretty important because the Saudis have been able to circumvent the constrictions on the other side of the Arabian Peninsula on the Strait of Hormuz due to the Iran-US war. They've been pumping millions of barrels of oil across a Trans-Arabia pipeline, the East-West pipeline, loading it onto terminals at Yanbu on the Red Sea, and then some of that in the smaller ships is able to go through the Red Sea, but the big VLCCs, the very large crude carriers, they head south down the Red Sea and out through the Bab al-Mandeb Strait to markets in Asia, like China and India and elsewhere. Well, that's not now possible unless they want to risk being shot at, shelled and droned by the Houthis. So it's impacting the global economy, driving oil prices up, leading to future shortages. So the big question is, does this war escalate or de-escalate? And China is amongst those countries that have tried to de-escalate. And the Chinese foreign minister, Wang Yi, has recently received his Iranian counterpart because Iran is a part of this. Iran is an ally of the Houthis. They're sometimes called an Iranian proxy, but I think that's misleading because the Houthis don't necessarily do what Iran wants them to do, but they are trained, armed, funded, and very much allied to Iran. So you can see the way this is working for Iran. Iran is under huge economic pressure from the American blockade in the Arabian Sea, which has choked off the exports from Iran to world markets. And Iran has said, fine, you want to play that game? Well, we're going to make it difficult for you. So Saudi Arabia, being a big ally of the US, is not able to get all its oil exports out. And that's what's happening there. Question is what can Saudi do to reverse this very damaging state of affairs for it? Not to mention the huge humanitarian cost for all those Yemeni refugees I've just been speaking to.
0: Frank Gardner reporting from Obok on the coast of Djibouti. Coming off a terrible weekend for Germany's governing CDU party. In state elections, the party failed to reach the minimum 5% threshold to enter parliament. It's the worst, ever result in that area, with the far-right AfD party coming out on top. And in Berlin, the CDU's former stronghold, the party came second to a left-wing rival. Here's what the chairman of the CDU, the German Chancellor Friedrich Merz, had to say in a press conference a little earlier.
2: Ladies and gentlemen, this election marks a profound turning point. It is a dramatic and unprecedented result for the CDU in Germany that we are unable to clear the 5% threshold and that an entire parliamentary group has been voted out of the state parliament. This is a severe blow, and its repercussions will be felt by us for a long time to come. We will have to discuss the consequences of this for a long time to come.
0: So what now for the CDU? Its leader, Friedrich Merz, has described the elections as a disaster, but so far he's holding on to his job. Tanit Koch is a journalist writing for German and European publications. She used to be a communications advisor for the Christian Democrat administration. Tanit, with these election results now known, will Friedrich Merz have to resign?
4: Well, that's the basically million-euro question, but it's tricky. So he's for a while now basically lost authority, most importantly among his own rank and file, his Christian Democrats. Also, if you consider the polls, he's the most unpopular chancellor since the beginning of polling. So that really, really doesn't help. On the other hand, for a German chancellor to resign, it's not half as easy as for a British prime minister to get changed and replaced. So at the moment, there is a fight within the CDU, but there's no real crown prince that could sort of take over immediately, so it would cost time. Actually, right now, really, nobody knows whether he's

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0: That's the sound of a whole region, over 46 counties right here in central and northern Michigan, held together by one station and the people who fund it. 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Good morning, I'm Jaden Gibson, and with me in the studio around our final morning of our fall fundraiser is Rick Westover. Welcome.
6: Thank you so much. Hello, Jaden. 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We can do that with matching support in front of us from the Central Michigan University Faculty Association, matching every donation up to $144. That's $12 a month right now as a monthly sustaining member. We'll note that the CMU Faculty Association is the union of tenure track and tenured faculty serving CMU students and the CMU community for over 51 years. The CMU Faculty Association promoting excellence in academic programs and in public media. Thank you.
0: You know, there's a difference between hearing a story from a distance and getting it from someone who was actually there when the story was breaking, in the room, on the ground. 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
1: Yeah, and we want to offer out a thank you as well to our monthly donors. 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That consistent monthly support is a nice little drumbeat that we can kind of plan against, especially after the loss of federal funding last year. It's the easiest way to do a little more when you're giving just a little bit more, if you've gotten comfortable where you're at with your monthly giving level. If you are happy with where you're at, you are more than happy to continue there. But if you can increase that monthly gift a little bit, that will be matched as well by the Central Michigan University Faculty Association right now. Take advantage of their generosity. And Jaden, I don't know if you realize this, but today's the final day of our fall drive. It's the first day of Central Michigan University's Giving Week. So it's a nice way to kind of combine the efforts here that we can provide as a learning lab for students. You know that well. You came up through the student ranks, as did I, and many others on the staff here at CMU. Just a nice way to highlight the work that our students do for us, the experiences that they're able to gain and then carry off into the world as young broadcasters, all made possible because of the fact that we're tied here to Central Michigan University.
0: Yeah, and if you want to nudge your donation up or contribute for the first time and have that donation matched dollar for dollar, then you can do that at 800-999-5656 or WCMU.org.
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1: That's the way to do it. 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
3: To NewsHour. We're going to look now at the latest research that's hoping to find a cure for Alzheimer's disease. It's a neurological condition that's often grouped together with dementia. More than 60 million people are living with dementia globally, and that's set to rise to 139 million in the next 25 years. The good news is that there's a groundbreaking treatments in the works, but that could slow the progression of Alzheimer's and dementia and even lead to a cure. But today, researchers saying that those breakthroughs have been delayed because there simply aren't enough people to take part in clinical trials for those treatments. First, I spoke with Bill Yeats from his home in Queensland, Australia. He's living with early onset Alzheimer's, and he started by telling me about when he first discovered he had the disease.
4: It came as a bit of a shock. I'd spent 4 years looking after my father, who passed away of dementia. As a senior physics and chemistry teacher, I started to forget the names of the boys and girls who were in my class. I found that I couldn't remember the equations. It was just me. I just didn't understand. And then when it started to reflect in my role as a deputy principal in terms of administration of the school, tasks that would normally take me a couple of hours would take me days and if not weeks. So it was really very much that after that, going to seek some help and saying, what's actually going on?
3: So once you received the diagnosis, I understand you took part in a clinical trial. How did that go?
4: Well, I have an identical twin brother, and luckily for me, he shows no signs, but he was also involved in clinical research. And together we sat down, and both of us agreed that if there was a hope for me, then I needed to find a clinical trial, need to be able to get access to a novel treatment. And for that reason, I decided not to follow the amyloid hypothesis or the tau hypothesis. I actually chose to go really left field, and I saw my Alzheimer's being caused by stress as my trigger. So I went for a clinical trial that involved neuroinflammation and reducing that in my brain. And the results for that have been quite encouraging. I've been now receiving that drug for just over 4 years.
3: I understand, though, that the trial itself ended after a couple of years. Is that right?
4: In my case, I was in a phase 1B, which is really just working out efficacy, what dose would work. At that point, my results were quite encouraging, which then allowed me to make an application to the Australian government and say, based on my results, could I have what we call special access to this drug? And I was given it for two lots of 2 years. So that was really good. And when I went to phase 2, it didn't reach the expectations. And suddenly where I was using this drug, it was terminated. My future, I thought, was based on having this weekly injection. And when it was suddenly removed, it really left me flat.
3: Bill, when you hear that globally there's a severe shortage of patients who are able to take part in clinical trials for Alzheimer's disease, how does that make you feel? Because you've talked about the fact that, you know, you're pinning a ray of hope on some kind of medical breakthrough.
4: I only knew about a clinical trial, or thinking that it was a possibility, through my brother. People actually don't think of putting their hand up and saying, I could actually go into a clinical trial. There's a lot of selection criteria that you have to meet, and then you look at the methodology of how they're actually going to conduct it. And what I found and I saw in this report was that there was a real awakening in terms of, if we're going to look at clinical trials and actually invite and get people to participate in clinical trials, then there's a lot of work that has to be done. Because at the moment, not only do you have a small percentage of people living with dementia going into the clinical trials, there's also a huge dropout rate. And with so much happening in this sector at the moment, to me it's pivotal if we're going to make these advances happen as quickly as possible.
3: How optimistic are you now that new medical breakthroughs might be able to help you?
4: Years and years ago, I dreamt of being that person, the first person to become a survivor of this condition. But for me now, my perception of the word survivor doesn't mean that. It means being able to live a more enjoyable life, a life that has meaning and purpose for me. So my involvement in clinical trial, I think, is really, it sits in that area where I know that it will be too late for me. That's actually not a problem. What's more important to me is that I can help, be involved in a clinical trial, and hopefully some very useful data comes out of it. So at some point in the future, we'll have a cure for this.
3: Bill Yeats speaking to me from Coolum on Australia's Sunshine Coast. Now, if dementia and Alzheimer's are so common, why is it increasingly difficult to find people to take part in clinical trials? Chris Lynch is acting chief executive of Alzheimer's Disease International. What are the challenges with getting trials underway and completed?
5: We are in unprecedented waters, really, in terms of the science and research for Alzheimer's disease and other types of dementia as well. For the first time ever, we've got a really solid, burgeoning even, pipeline of clinical trials for Alzheimer's disease. There's currently over 150 in phase 2 and phase 3 trials, which is unprecedented. In terms of the treatments that are coming out of those trials, just in the last 18 months, we have the first ever disease-modifying treatments that are now starting to get regulatory approval around the world. It's the first time ever that we've been able to see through treatments a slowing down in the progression of Alzheimer's disease. In terms of the trials that are currently taking place, they are focusing on a real breadth of areas around Alzheimer's disease, including how to modify the trajectory of the disease, but also symptomatic treatment trials as well. And those trials are also now starting to push into areas like risk reduction and prevention, which will certainly gain a huge amount of attention over the next decade.
3: I mean, that all sounds quite positive. So what's holding up the completion of these trials? Why is it so difficult to find people to take part?
5: The real challenge to this is a combination of the numbers of people that we need to come forward for trials. There are currently about 55,000 people participating in trials. But just to sustain that level of trial, we need 350,000 people around the world to volunteer for trials. And at the moment, there's extremely low awareness of clinical trials for Alzheimer's disease and for other types of dementia as well. That's, again, a combination of factors. Certainly from the healthcare perspective, healthcare practitioners, at the point of diagnosis, they either don't have the time or their own awareness is extremely low of what clinical trials are available for Alzheimer's disease and dementia. And we really do need both government and the healthcare systems to increase that level of awareness to start to facilitate it. I think a lot of that is born out of the fact that people genuinely do want to participate. There is a number of reasons for that. You know, some of it is altruism, investment in the future, but sometimes it's also self-preservation and their thoughts about themselves and their own risk of the disease in the future.
3: Is it one problem that perhaps Alzheimer's and other forms of dementia are often inflicted on people in later life? Could that also be a challenge in trying to reach out to older people in order to get them to participate in trials?
5: Age is obviously a big risk factor for dementia. It often becomes symptomatic in the 70s. But we know that the pathology actually starts 20 years earlier than that, in the 40s and the 50s. And the risk for that often starts much earlier in life as well. And that's why the recruitment really for clinical trials can be quite difficult, particularly if you're looking for people that are pre-symptomatic or asymptomatic to come forward to volunteer.
3: Chris Lynch, Alzheimer's Disease International.
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0: 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I'm Jaden Gibson, and with me once again in the studio is Rick Westover. Great to have you with us.
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8: Hi, I'm Rachel Martin, the host of NPR's Wildcard. 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
0: And we'd like to say good morning and thank you to Mike Etienne from Traverse City, who says, we appreciate the work that you do.
1: Thank you.
0: Thank you. We appreciate you. And we also would like to say thank you to Carrie DeWeese from Brimley for their contribution around the BBC News Hour this morning. 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We'd love to hear from you next. We'd love to give you a shout out on the air and say thanks.
1: That's right. 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Quickly noting support anonymous out of Blanchard, just showing up on our screen. Thank you. We're so close to meeting our goal of 6 donations for this hour. With 20 minutes to go, maybe we can blow right on past that goal.
3: This is NewsHour coming to you live from London. I'm Celia Hatton. We're just a few days away from the arrival of China's leader Xi Jinping for a 3-day state visit to the United States. Xi and Donald Trump have a list of thorny issues to discuss, from tariffs to the fate of the island of Taiwan. But there's a third T, tech, that's the focus of a lot of global attention and calls for the two superpowers to sort out a framework on artificial intelligence. The U.S. Treasury Secretary Scott Bessent has said he's met with his Chinese counterpart, the Vice Premier He Lifeng, ahead of the leaders' summit. Mr. Bessent offered an upbeat assessment of their talks, calling it a very successful, and adding that both sides discussed greater communication on AI threats.
13: What we discussed was setting up a mechanism, so it's going to be called the U.S.-China AI Dialogue. We've agreed to meet again. The U.S. has proposed that we have a notification mechanism between the two countries, and we want a shared vision of common goals and common threats.
3: What can we really expect from the U.S. and China, two rivals, to actually agree on when it comes to AI? Kyle Chan is a fellow at the John L. Thornton China Center at the Brookings Institute. He's also an expert on China's technology development as well as U.S.-China relations.
14: I think Scott Bessent's announcement was a big first step. It already overturned some beliefs that the U.S. and China could not compete and cooperate at the same time, or that China was simply not interested in talking about AI sincerely. So I think there's actually some room for potential progress going forward. And I think that's what this is about. There are a lot of details that are clearly not there. Like, there are a lot of details that are missing about the notification mechanism and the AI dialogue as it's structured going forward. It's not clear who's involved. It's not clear what are the criteria for an incident rising to the level of national security and needing to be notified for the other side. But it is useful that this is already on the table. And for the summit, I would be surprised if there were further, more concrete announcements. I think probably a lot of the details are being hammered out directly between Scott Bessent and his Chinese counterpart, He Lifeng. If anything, perhaps Trump and Xi could say something to the effect of AI is a great opportunity and also a major risk to both countries, and that they want to work together in some capacity to mitigate the risks. Even something as general and high level as that would also be a useful signal to the AI communities and societies in both countries that the leaders are trying to work on this.
3: Aren't we moving past the need for just a general signal, though, don't you think, Kyle? I mean, we're hearing these serious concerns from the leaders of some AI firms that things really could be getting out of control, could even threaten the future of humanity. And yet, at the moment, we're talking, from what we know, about a notification mechanism. Isn't it fair to say that maybe they're moving a little bit too slowly? Maybe they're aiming a little bit too low?
14: It's true. There are two speeds going on right now. One is the speed of the technology itself and the pace of the risks. With incidents like the OpenAI accidental hack of Hugging Face and increasing incidents where we have AI systems running out of control and doing things not intended by human users, those risks are growing, and they're growing rapidly as the technology improves rapidly. That's one track. The other track is the geopolitics. And unfortunately, that moves much, much more slowly, given all the deep distrust between the U.S. and China on a whole range of issues, and now including the intense competition over AI. So yes, I agree. I think on the one hand, things need to move much, much faster. On the other hand, though, in some ways, we can only run so fast on the geopolitics. A lot of groundwork needs to be done still on building up some degree of trust.
3: Can you help shed some light on how the Chinese side is thinking going into these talks? You've talked about China's technology strategy before. You've called it the chipping away strategy. Can you tell us how the Chinese leadership thinks and how it affects Xi Jinping's approach to the U.S. when it comes to AI?
14: So on the one hand, AI is a huge opportunity for China. They see it as kind of a once-in-a-lifetime opportunity where China and the U.S. are the global leaders in this really critical strategic technology. And China is hoping to leverage this for a whole range of benefits, not just improving its economic growth and productivity, its military, but also its global stature. And so the announcement, for example, by Xi Jinping this summer of the World AI Cooperation Organization, headquartered in Shanghai, is a sign that China wants to use this to win over friends and gain influence around the world. That's on the one hand. On the other hand, though, one thing that's very striking is their perceptions of the risks are changing. And while they see a lot of upside to being a technology leader in the space, they also see increasingly some of the downsides.
3: Do you sense that the trust is there? Do you think Xi Jinping trusts Donald Trump and his administration enough to really engage seriously when it comes to AI?
14: At this point, no. There is definitely a lack of trust. And not only that, there is a huge amount of uncertainty over the U.S.-China relationship So I think that at this very early stage, what the two sides have agreed to doesn't require so much trust. They didn't agree to anything that would impose real costs to either side. There was no talk of slowing down jointly the progress of AI development in both countries. So that's really notable. And I think it is on that very, very thin foundation that these talks are going forward.
8: Kyle, a week from now, when this summit is over, should we be panicking if these two big players on AI can't find common ground, can't move forward to establish some kind of governance mechanism?
14: I think that we have to think about this in the medium to long term. There will likely be fluctuations in the near term. There could even be steps backwards. So the way I see this is it could very likely be a two steps forward, one step backward type of progression. But I do think that this was a major first step. So hopefully going forward, if in, say, 2 months, the two countries can have their first official round of this AI dialogue, I think that would be a meaningful second step, perhaps eventually a path towards climbing up the ladder of greater cooperation on this area. But in the meantime, there are so many tensions in the relationship that could erupt into some broader issue, whether it's trade, whether it's the Iran war, whether it's something else entirely. And then on top of that, the technology is changing as well. So that will also play a role in shaping these dialogues going forward.
8: Kyle Chan of the Brookings Institution. In Indonesia, a BBC investigation has uncovered a years-long cover-up at a prominent Islamic boarding school involving allegations of sexual crimes by the son of its founder. Known as Becci, he was jailed in 2022 for sexually assaulting a student at the school, but BBC Eye has exclusively recorded footage of him as a free man after serving less than half his sentence. The investigation has also uncovered further allegations against him and evidence the school tried to suppress them. Indonesia's National Commission on Violence Against Women says sexual abuse in Islamic boarding schools, known as pusantren, has reached an emergency level. This report from the BBC's Rebecca Henschke.
15: It's July 2022. Hundreds of students and followers gather behind the iron gates of the Siddiqiyah Islamic Boarding School in East Java. Their fists raised, they chant that they're prepared to defend the school with body and soul. Outside the gates are riot police in black helmets, shields and batons at the ready. They're here to arrest Becci. But the school supporters are not going to let them in. It takes nearly 1,000 officers and a 15-hour siege broadcast live across the country before Becci is finally arrested. Put on trial for the rape of one student, he was found guilty of the lesser charge of sexual assault and sentenced to 7 years in prison. But BBC Eye can now reveal the allegations against him go much further.
16: Becci grabbed me by my hair, dragging me by my hair. But what I can never forget was he said while raping me again, "Don't you realize you're just my slave?"
15: Former student Ira Puspitasari says she was raped by Becci for years, beginning when she was just 15. She's speaking publicly for the first time.
16: I cried every day. I felt my body was dirty, unacceptable.
15: In 2018, after leaving the school, she reported Becci to the police. When the school found out, she says she came under intense pressure.
16: My house was constantly watched by Becci's people. I didn't have a safe place. I was terrified.
15: Ira says she and her father were then summoned to a meeting where she met Becci's mother. She secretly recorded their conversation. You can hear Becci's mother telling Ira that her son perhaps made mistakes and apologizes. But then she demands Ira withdraw her police report, telling her to say nothing happened. It's only family business. Fearing for her safety, Ira signed a statement retracting her allegations, a decision she now deeply regrets. And now the BBC has heard that he's been secretly released early, after serving less than half his sentence. I, undercover reporters posing as loyal followers, went to his house on Eid. In a side room, he was blessing people. Approaching on their knees like others in the room, they came face to face with him. Indonesia's Ministry for Immigration and Corrections told the BBC he was given early parole due to legal sentence reductions. Ira watched in shock the footage of Becky greeting supporters.
16: Now he's free. It's like nothing ever happened. He feels as if he has won, and I've lost. It makes a complete mockery of the law.
15: The BBC put the allegations to Becky and his mother. They did not respond. Ira has rebuilt her life with a family of her own.
16: I was always told, if you do this to Becky, your life will be ruined. But I'm going to prove that my life won't be ruined. I'll be more successful and I'll come back stronger.
17: 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For the full investigation, you can search for World of Secrets wherever you get your BBC podcasts and watch on World Service YouTube.

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1: In Germany, the far-right anti-immigration party has won a landslide victory in a
2: state. Missouri's highest election official is supposed to face the state Supreme Court today. He's been asked to explain
3: why. If potash is looped into the trade war, Laporte said it could have dire consequences for farmers nationwide.
0: This is the closing day of WCMU's fall fundraiser, and here is the reason it exists. 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Good morning. I'm Jaden Gibson, and with me in the studio is Rick Westover. Welcome back.
4: Thank you so much. Hello. 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
0: Now, we understand, of course, that memberships can lapse for the most ordinary and everyday of reasons. 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
0: And good morning, and thank you to Jerome Hoganson from Petoskey, who says we greatly appreciate the information on a daily basis, and we depend on it.
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11: 165 million years ago, the forest may have sounded like this. Using the fossil record and AI, scientists have modeled the calls of insects that lived alongside dinosaurs.
12: So unlike vocal cords and other soft tissues where complex mechanics determine the sounds they make, this is a very simple structure tuned like a musical instrument.
11: The result is the closest we've ever come to hearing prehistoric Earth. The sounds were even used in a Netflix documentary about dinosaurs.
13: You may not notice it. 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
11: I'm Meghna Chakrabarty. 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
14: Live from NPR News in Washington, I'm Korva Coleman. President Trump goes to New York today ahead of the speech he will give tomorrow morning at the opening of the United Nations General Assembly. His remarks will come as the world watches the ongoing U.S. and Israeli war against Iran. Today, Trump will meet New York City Mayor Zohran Mamdani at the mayor's mansion. Stocks opened higher this morning as crude oil prices dip. NPR Scott Horsley reports the Dow Jones Industrial Average gained about 120 points in early trading.
15: Crude oil prices dropped to their lowest level in 11 days, with the U.S. benchmark falling below $100 a barrel. The drop in oil prices comes despite fresh attacks by Iran-backed Houthi rebels on targets in Saudi Arabia. Retail fuel prices in the U.S. continue to climb. AAA says the average price of regular gasoline inched up to $4.47 a gallon, while the price of diesel fuel pushed further into record territory, averaging $6.51 a gallon. Treasury Secretary Scott Bessent says talks with his Chinese counterpart in New York over the weekend were very successful. President Trump is set to host Chinese President Xi Jinping in Washington later this week. Scott Horsley, NPR News, Washington.
14: President Trump is vowing to create an AI force to oversee the technology's development. But as NPR's Bobby Allen reports, AI industry insiders have been surprised by the announcement.
16: In a Truth Social post, President Trump compared the AI force to the Space Force, a new branch of the military Congress created in his first term. But what the AI force would look like, what powers it will have, and whether it needs congressional approval are all open questions. Trump also wrote that in addition to the new AI entity, he will appoint an AI czar to monitor the industry. Trump's announcement comes as fears grow in Washington about AI's rapidly advancing capabilities, and it follows several instances where AI agents autonomously hacked into companies, and former AI employees spoke out about the societal dangers of the powerful technology. Bobby Allen, NPR News.
14: The ex-husband of Lindsay Clancy is speaking about the strangulation deaths of their three children in Massachusetts. A mistrial was declared in Massachusetts in his ex-wife's prosecution. Patrick Clancy told CBS's 60 Minutes that previously he did not know much about postpartum depression and illness.
17: I could piece together what it was like to be really, really anxious or depressed, but I didn't know how to manage a postpartum illness. I think mental illness has this ability to be tragically deceptive, so I'm sure there are things that I didn't see.
14: 11 of 12 jurors in Lindsay Clancy's trial were prepared to acquit her of criminal responsibility, suggesting that they were prepared to accept her defense of postpartum psychosis. You're listening to NPR.
0: Good morning. I'm Jaden Gibson with WCMU News. Six people have been hospitalized after a military jet crash landed near Interlaken on Thursday. WCMU's Blaise Carpenter has more.
18: After a pilot safely ejected from an F-16 military jet from the Texas Air National Guard, the plane crashed in an open field and clouds of black smoke billowed out. Munson Healthcare in Traverse City says those near the crash may have been exposed to hydrazine, a toxic chemical found in jet fuel. So far, they've treated over 30 people for contamination exposure. Most were first responders. Dr. Joe Santangelo is the chief medical officer for Munson Healthcare. He says breathing in hydrazine can cause major respiratory issues.
19: If you breathe in some of the fumes, then it can irritate your lungs, and that can cause a cough or wheezing. And in serious cases, it can cause trouble breathing and fluid in the lungs that can be fatal.
18: Santangelo says everyone who has been evaluated is in stable condition. According to the Texas Military Department, the plane crash remains under investigation. I'm Blaise Carpenter, WCMU News.
0: Nurses at the McLaren Hospital in Lapeer, located in the Thumb, voted to authorize a strike on Thursday. That doesn't guarantee a work stoppage will happen, but it is one step in the process. The local nurses' union has been working without a contract since May. Alicia Furkowitz is a nurse and member of the bargaining team. She says the nurses are most concerned about the safety of their patients.
20: It's very common that we don't have the equipment that we need to care for them. It can be very challenging sometimes to administer the medications we need to when we can't find the equipment.
0: Furkowitz says there are other safety issues at the McLaren Lapeer Hospital, like broken elevators and ceiling leaks in operating rooms. She says the union is asking the hospital to fix those things. In a statement to WCMU, McLaren said they're committed to bargaining in good faith. They did not address the claims made by the nurses. It's going to be mostly cloudy today and breezy for mid-Michigan. Farther north, partly to mostly cloudy skies, and we'll see region-wide highs in the upper 50s to low 60s, 16 Celsius for our friends in Ontario. Tonight, partly cloudy with lows in the upper 30s to mid-40s, 3 Celsius. Tomorrow, sunny to partly sunny skies, breezy as well throughout mid-Michigan. And tomorrow's highs across the listening area will reach the low to mid-60s, 19 Celsius. 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It's 10:06.
21: This is On Point. I'm Meghna Chakrabarty. Torin Janssen is a senior researcher at the University of Graz in Austria, and he specializes in bioacoustics. And he helped create the soundscape you're hearing right now, which sounds both familiar and not. So, Torin, first of all, welcome to On Point. And what exactly were we hearing just then?
22: Hi, Meghna. Thanks for having me. What we're hearing just now were basically the sounds we recreated in our latest paper of bush crickets or katydids that lived 165 million years ago in a Jurassic forest.
21: Mm-hmm. So these sounds don't actually exist anywhere on planet Earth right now.
22: No. They we recreated them on the basis of some of our findings that came out with in like the last 10 years in our research.
21: Yeah, it's quite remarkable to think that we're hearing the best approximation that science has to offer right now about what the world sounded like in the time of the dinosaurs, essentially. So Torin, take us back to the beginning of this project. What was the inspiration to try and acoustically put us back 165 million years ago?
22: Yeah, so it all started roughly 10 years ago, when our Chinese colleagues came to us, who came to Fernando Montealegre and me. We were colleagues back in Bristol in the UK then. And they came to us and said, look, we have these really nicely, pristinely preserved fossils of katydids. And we know all about the morphology and taxonomy and all that. But you are the experts in modern day bush cricket songs. Could you try and find out what they sounded like? And that's then what we did, basically.
21: And how did you do that?
22: So we these fossils that our Chinese colleagues had were really so well preserved that the wings of the animals were really well visible. And on these wings, there are the sound production organs of bush crickets. So bush crickets produce their songs by rubbing their wings together. And on those wings are the sound production organs in the form of a file with little tiny teeth on it. And these fossils were so well preserved that we could really count these tiny teeth on them and do some measurements on them and compare this with the wings of living katydids. And with that, we could get an approximation of the frequency of the pitch that these animals would have sounded like.
21: Oh, okay. So, Torin, hang on here for one second, because we have some isolated versions of these recreated, I was going to say Jurassic era, but I'm not. Is 165 million years ago actually the Jurassic era, or do I have the wrong era?
22: No, it's bang in the middle of the Jurassic era.
21: Okay, great. So we have some isolated sounds from these Jurassic era recreations of the insects that would have made these sounds. So here's one of them. Okay, so Torin, which one is this?
22: That I have to say, off my head, I actually can't remember.
21: Okay.
22: It's one of the rather low frequency bush crickets that we recreated, which from the pitch sounds a lot like what you would have in crickets, say, nowadays.
21: In crickets. Okay. So let me actually then get to a modern day cricket sound. Just so for folks who don't remember, here is what crickets today sound like. Okay, so then I can hear something of a similarity, but tell me a little bit more about how you took the specific fossil remnant, right? And you said you had sort of counted the amount of teeth in the combs on the legs. Why don't we first talk a little bit more about how modern-day insects actually make these sounds?
22: Yeah, so the modern-day crickets and bush crickets, they all make their songs, which they actually create to attract females. It's only the males that sing, mostly. And they create them by rubbing their wings together. It's a difference to grasshoppers. They rub their legs against the wings, but crickets and bush crickets just use their wings, rub them together, and on one side of the wing you have a hard area which is called the plectrum, like when you play the guitar, and the other side has this row with the really tiny and hard teeth on it, and that gets rubbed together a bit like if you play a washboard or so.
21: And so then, so that's how they make the sounds today. And is it? Do we know from the fossil record if the mechanism of sound making is the same in those Jurassic era insects?
22: Yeah, it actually really looked like not much has changed in the last 165 million years ago. So when we got these wings, we were actually quite surprised how nice and well preserved those files with the teeth on it were, and how regular and how they looked pretty much like wings and sound production organs of the animals today.
21: Okay, so let's listen to two more calls from this Jurassic soundscape. The first one you'll hear is a little bit slower paced, and then the second is a short burst of a similar call.

0: In order to reconstruct accurately the sound of any fossil, we need to know a lot about how that sound production organ works, you know, the size and morphology and how the structure relates to the sounds that they produce. And, you know, we use insects as a model for this because the morphology pretty much determines the sound they produce, and it's incredibly well preserved. It would be really difficult to do this for like a larynx or a syrinx of a bird or something, a soft tissue where those structures don't fossilize in the three-dimensional structures by which they actually function.
1: Well, we are talking today about what you're hearing right now, which is a scientific recreation of the soundscape of Jurassic-era planet Earth, particularly the insects that lived at that time. And when we come back, we will talk with Torin and Charlie about exactly how they went about making this soundscape. This is On Point.
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3: Van is a place where Iranians who can afford it come to take a respite from the war. A 53-year-old commercial manager...
4: A First Amendment fight with major implications for freedom of the press is headed to court. The Walt Disney Company filed suit today.
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2: 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I'm Jaden Gibson, and with me once again in the studio is Rick Westover. Good morning.
6: Good morning, Jaden. We're doing well. 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
6: That's right. 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Don't let On Point go by without getting your support around it, if it's a favorite of yours. And while it's the final day of the fall drive, it's the first day of CMU's Giving Week, so a good time to celebrate the students that were able to provide the experience to for reporting, broadcasting, production, many facets of what we do here made possible because of the students from Central Michigan University. Fire up. I'd love to hear from some alum today. Also hearing from some faculty and staff that believe in and offer up the support to create this learning lab for our students here at CMU as well.
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0: And we'd like to say good morning and thank you to Courtney from Gaylord, William and Bill in Sault Ste. Marie, and Karen in Bloomington this morning around On Point. Thank you so much for your support. And Karen says, I depend on this daily to know what's going on in the world.
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2: You're back with On Point. I'm Meghna Chakrabarty. And before we return to our conversation about the sound of Jurassic era planet Earth, I just want to alert you guys to something we're working on for next month. It's our next big five-part series. We love to do them a couple of times a year here at On Point. And our new series is going to be about how the United States has become a nation where older Americans, and we're talking boomers, etc., control so much political power, so much, you know, at the ballot box, they control so much wealth. And we're calling this series Senior Class, Gerontocracy in America. So one of our episodes is going to specifically be about political power, and not just in the terms of politicians themselves and how they're getting older on average, but about who votes in this country. Now, I know that it's not new news to anyone that older Americans vote more, but how about this fact? In 2024, the median age of primary voters was 65 years old. The median age. Now, given how in so many places in this country, the primary race pretty much determines the outcome of the general election, what does it make you think that the median age of a voter in a primary is 65 years old? So, specific set of questions to younger Americans. What's holding you back from voting? If you're in your 20s, 30s, even 40s, help us answer that question. Do you vote in every election? Do you go to the ballot box or mail in your vote for primary elections? And if not, why not? What about ballot questions? Are you up on those? Do you take time to read the voter guide? Do you cast a vote for ballot questions? We basically want to know how often you vote if you're a younger American and what's holding you back from making your voice heard more often at the ballot box. So grab your phones. Pick up the On Point Vox Pop app wherever you get your apps. That way you can send us a very high quality message. Or if you don't have the On Point Vox Pop app and for some reason don't want it, well, first of all, you should get it anyway. But you can also still call us at 617-353-0683. Okay, so now back to our conversation about Jurassic era soundscapes. I'm speaking today with Torin Jonsson. He's a senior researcher at the University of Graz in Austria. He specializes in bioacoustics. And Charlie Woodrow joins us as well. He's an entomologist and co-author, along with Torin, of this Jurassic soundscape study. So here's another isolated call from the soundscape, and let's listen to it. Charlie, can you help us identify which one this is supposed to be?
3: That is like Torin. I'm going to struggle remembering which one it is, actually. But they do all sound very similar, which is also interesting that these different species were also producing similar enough sounds that we can't really distinguish them.
2: Okay, well, so let me ask you then, do they sound... You wouldn't have a tough time distinguishing sounds from insects today, right? Would you? Or do they also sound quite similar?
3: Yeah, I mean, some of them. I guess it depends how many years of your career you've spent to listening to them. But of course, many insects, katydids and crickets living today, we also cannot hear because they're ultrasonic. And that's kind of one of the big differences we found compared to our Jurassic study as well.
2: Oh, today they're ultrasonic.
3: Yeah, in katydids alone, I think 70% of species use ultrasound to communicate.
2: Okay, so we're going to hold on to that thought for a second. But Torin, let me play one thing. Let me see if I can find it. No, we're going to play that one a little bit later. Can you take me into more detail of how you went from having the fossil record, and then we also have modern day sounds from a whole variety of insects. What was the process that you went through in order to then create the Jurassic era sound?
4: Yeah, so basically, Fernando, who's like another co-author, main author on the study, he's been looking at katydid songs for, I don't know, 25 years at least, and he has this database of katydid songs from nowadays, and there are like hundreds of animals in there, and together with morphological measurements of the sound production organs, and so. Once you have this information, you can basically plot it on a diagram and put a line through and say, if you have a wing that's that big with so and so many teeth on it, then the frequency would have been this and this high. And so we did the same measurements on our fossil wings and then plugged it into this diagram basically and said, right, with these morphological details, the frequency that these animals, the pitch that they would have created is, I don't know, say 5 kilohertz or so. And we did that with all of our 9 species from the Jurassic that we had.
2: Oh, interesting. Okay, so you basically, I can't tell if it's extrapolated or interpolated based on this big body of data you have on modern day insects noises, yes?
4: Yeah, it was basically extrapolation from what we know from the modern day insects, assuming that, basically knowing from the morphology from our fossils that the sound production process in itself hasn't actually changed for these 160 million years.
2: Okay. So, Charlie, then help me understand a little bit more, because I'm just trying to think of all the different ways that sound can be created from the same sort of physical structure, right? Okay. Even if I just put... if I put insects aside for a moment, like if I had a comb in my hand and I ran my thumb down the teeth of the comb, the sound that it would make very much depends on the speed at which I rub my thumb down the teeth of the comb, yes?
3: Yeah, absolutely. But it will also depend on the number of lines in that comb, mm-hmm. the number of teeth in that comb, the spacing of them, as well as the combination of how quick the thumb is moved across them, and also the size of the structures that that comb is attached to. You know, you're rubbing your thumb across those, but if you rub a guitar plectrum across them, you're going to get a slightly different sound, for example. So it also depends on where those vibrations go and how they interact with other structures around them.
2: Okay, so this is interesting because then, again, from modern insects, we know that the same insects can make a variety of noises with their same structures, right? Depending on the, as you said, all the variables, speed, which with their rubbing legs or wings together, maybe, I don't know, maybe even just the surrounding acoustical properties of where they're located. So for the Jurassic era fossils, you didn't actually have access to that kind of information. So were you able to, with any confidence, say, well, this structure, if it were vibrating at a certain frequency per second or per minute, would equal a mating sound? Could you even go that far?
3: Yeah, absolutely. I mean, one of the nice things about this system is we know that they can only really produce one sound, and that, again, the morphology of the wings really determines the sound they produce. But what we were able to do with these fossils is narrow down basically where that variation in sound, despite having the same mechanism, is coming from. So for example, we see size variation across different species, and we know not just from insects, but all animals, that bigger animals tend to make lower pitched sounds, and it's the same in these insects. Mm-hmm. The bigger ones would have been slightly lower pitched. But we actually found a lot of the variation came from the morphology of that comb, if you like, that stridulatory file. So we found lots of variation in the spacing of those teeth and the density of those, which would have affected the sounds produced.
2: I guess what I'm asking is, in terms of the same creature, right, it could make a variety of noises. And I think, and correct me if I'm wrong, some of the sounds in the soundscape have been described as mating calls. But how would you know that was a mating call?
3: Ah, I see. So basically, because in modern species, they can typically only produce one sound, and we know that sound is for mating, then this is kind of our best guess of what they're using that sound for. And this is a very conserved function of the songs in crickets and katydids. But of course, there are also other instances where they use those sounds for courtship or defense. But actually, the sounds they produce don't really differ. It's just the context.
2: It's just the context. Okay, so a mating call would sound the same as a warning call?
3: Exactly. But what might differ is the warning call might be have a higher rate of repetition or be louder because the insect is putting in more effort because it doesn't want to, you know, be predated. But the basic sound they produce, for example, during a closing or opening of the wings is very conserved.
2: Okay. So let's listen to another modern day sound. This is actually a black cricket, which makes noise with its wings. And here's what that sounds like. Now, I know everyone's thinking that does not sound anything like a cricket. But it's very much slowed down, right, Torin?
4: Yeah, this is like very much slowed down. So usually it would sound like one of the first cricket songs you played earlier, very high-pitched. And this is just, probably 40 to 50 times slowed down or so.
2: And so what does slowing down the sound tell you? Or what does it teach you?
4: Well, if you would have songs from modern day katydids that sing in the ultrasound, we couldn't hear anything. But if we slow the sounds down, then we shift those frequencies that we normally can't hear into our audible range, and then we can make them audible for us to get an idea of what they sort of could sound for us. Oh.
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5: Tens of millions of American students are back in school. 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
0: 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Good morning, I'm Jaden Gibson, and with me in the studio around On Point this morning is Rick Westover. Welcome back.
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0: So fascinating.
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0: 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The big storm, the election, the story that hits close to home, the, for example, the plane crash up north that just happened last week.
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2: You're back with On Point. I'm Meghna Chakrabarty, and today we're speaking with Torin Jonsson. He's a senior researcher at the University of Graz who specializes in bioacoustics, and Charlie Woodrow, who's an entomologist. And they both, well, they co-authored a paper about Jurassic soundscapes, and they have recreated a possible soundscape of Jurassic era planet Earth. And they did that by using fossils of insects from 150 million years ago. And through computational power, AI, and good old-fashioned science, we're able to compare that fossil record to how insects make sounds today and thereby recreate the sounds that those very fossilized insects may have made 150 million years ago. Now, what's really fascinating is that this Jurassic soundscape has actually been somewhere where maybe you've seen it already, or heard it, I should say, and that is Netflix. Tom Land is a zoologist and evolutionary biologist, and he worked as a science researcher on the documentary series The Dinosaurs, which was produced by Steven Spielberg and narrated by Morgan Freeman.
9: Long before our time, they ruled a lost world. Witness the rise and the fall of nature's greatest empire.
2: A little bit from the trailer for The Dinosaurs. And yeah, the dominant sound there was the dinosaurs themselves, or what production artists thought the dinosaurs sounded like. We'll come back to that in a second. But usually in big productions like this, the sound design happens towards the tail end of the process. But in this case, about a year before the series was finished, Tom Land began wondering whether its ancient landscapes could sound as carefully researched as they looked.
10: I was very keen, if we're putting all of this detail, all of this energy and time into making the animals look as realistic as possible, their behavior as realistic as possible, why not take that the extra step? Why not make the soundscapes, the world that they're in, that extra layer of realistic?
2: So Tom connected with Charlie Woodrow, and they agreed to put some of the insect calls that you've been hearing, the ones created by Charlie and Torin, they agreed to put those into the background of the documentary. It's one of those wonderful production details that you barely notice when you're watching, but it makes the entire world feel more alive.
10: You are listening to the animals, literally the animals that dinosaurs would listen to. And that level of detail still gives me shivers that we were able to use that.
2: Okay, so to the actual dinosaurs, though, what do you do? The fossil record can tell you about, you know, a dinosaur's body size, its throat anatomy, the amount of air it might have moved. But obviously, as we talked earlier, those soft tissues, the vocal cords, cannot or almost never get preserved. So Tom looked for help from the dinosaur's modern-day descendants.
10: Dinosaurs aren't extinct completely. Birds still exist. Birds are dinosaurs. So we were able to, looking at the basal birds, paleonats as they're called, emus, cassowaries, rheas, ostriches, very, I don't want to say basic noises, but very simple, loud, resonant noises, can be inferred back with, you know, reptiles that were around at the time, the crocodilians.
2: So for each dinosaur species in the series, the team gathered relevant sounds from animals, birds, and some reptiles, as you heard, living today. They mixed those to make a dinosaur call. And here's what they came up with for Dilophosaurus, a Jurassic predator.
10: It's this female who's looking for food and hears this very, very haunting call drifting across the still waters of this swamp. It's a mating call, so it needs to have this element of flair and almost complexity to it. Looking at modern day animals, we looked at the loon, which is an incredibly haunting call. We looked at Australian cassowaries, because it gives this deep-throated resonant, almost harmonising with itself. We've got the sandhill crane, the bulga crane. Pitch shifting it down, adding more layers to it. So it seems like it's not just, oh, we're listening to a small bird somewhere, but actually this, you can hear it being a much larger animal. You know you're in trouble before you hear it, you know, before you see it. It's almost as though something from mythology has come about.
2: Tom went through a similar process for every dinosaur in the series. And he says having something as accurate as Charlie and Torrin's research, even if it's just in the background, raised the bar for what's possible in future documentaries.
10: Their work genuinely gave the push forwards the sound project needed to being like, oh, we do have enough evidence for this. We can put this level of detail in. Let's do it. Let's go for it. We have it. Let's do it. So it was a landmark piece of information that they were able to get to us.
2: So that's Tom Land, zoologist, evolutionary biologist, and filmmaker who worked on the Netflix documentary, The Dinosaurs. Charlie Woodrow, what was it like having your work be part of that series?
3: Yeah, I mean, it was incredible, really. As Tom mentioned, it was kind of a last minute thing that came into place, and we were put into contact. And of course, I said, yes, yeah, no problem. It would be amazing to have those sounds featured. And, you know, I tell my friends and family that I was a composer for Spielberg. So we'll go with that.
2: And so I do have to ask you, as a scientist, I'm quite convinced by what both you and Torrin have said about, let's say, the fidelity of the sounds in the Jurassic soundscape of the insects, right, given that the insects haven't actually changed all that much. But Tom there had to use birds and reptiles for the sort of source sound for the dinosaurs. And birds, while related to dinosaurs, are wildly different. So there, I mean, I'm just wondering, there had to be some, I mean, artistic license taken there, yes?
3: Yeah, absolutely. And, you know, a lot of people studying insects joke that paleontologists do like to stretch the realms of what we can infer from fossils and things. So, you know, that it's amazing that they've been able to come, you know, this close and really engage the audience with these sounds of what the dinosaurs could have sounded like. But at the end of the day, it's super hard to know without the same level of detail as we get with those insects.
2: Yeah. Actually, Torrin, let me ask you this. You're the bioacoustician here. Were there things that you learned from the process of recreating the Jurassic insects that could actually lead to more accurate recreations of other kinds of animals from prehistory?
4: Yeah, certainly. I mean, this is one thing that we now basically have a pipeline in a way of a framework where we can say, right, we use this basic way of getting from the fossils to a potential song that they created in katydids. But there is no reason why this shouldn't be able to be used in other insects or so as well. The only thing is that, say, you have ants. There are a couple of ants nowadays that produce sounds or songs as well by rubbing hard parts of their shell, of their cuticle, against a row of pecs on another part of the cuticle. Mm. And if you find something like that in other fossils and compare this with what the animals sound nowadays, we could use very similar approaches to then find out the paleoacoustics of ants, say. Mm.
2: Did working on this project help you understand what's kind of actually always been a basic question that I've had? And some of these insects, I mean, in modern day, are really loud. And I'm always kind of amazed by how once I had a cicada accidentally fly into my condo, and they're loud enough outside, but it was almost deafening, you know, inside the house. Can you explain to us why they can make such a loud sound?
4: Yeah, I mean, that's actually part of my research and also what fascinates me in these insects is how can they be this loud? And in crickets and katydids, it's mainly that the wings, which create the songs and which vibrate and then sort of like amplify the vibrations that they produce, they are evolved to have resonance at exactly the same frequencies that they produce. So it is a bit like they, like these insects carry their own violin body or something with them. So really evolved for the same frequencies.
2: Wait, so Charlie, does this mean that the bodies were involved to create sounds that traveled long distances as well?
3: The structure of the entire wing certainly would have been involved in producing the sound. But there are particular regions on the wing which, as Doran says, have a resonance which helps them amplify that sound. And we know very well what kind of region on the wing that is.
2: Is that for sort of local amplification, or maybe I'm just I'm thinking that does that sound also travel farther, or does it not?
3: The amplification of the sound on the wing, it basically does, it does help the sound become louder, so it would help it travel a further distance.
2: Is that significant?
3: Yeah, I mean, in the case of attracting a mate, you want that sound to be as loud as possible. So if they didn't have an area on the wing that matched the frequency of resonance with the frequency of the sound they produce, it would be a lot harder to attract mates over long distances. Mm.
2: Okay, so let's talk for a moment about the other end of what we can hear. This is another call from the Jurassic soundscape, so let's listen. So very fast and high-pitched clicking noise, a little bit harder to hear. But Charlie, did you say a little earlier that perhaps some Jurassic-era insects were actually communicating through ultrasonically?
3: Yeah, absolutely. So that insect we just heard is actually one of the ones that I can identify. That is a species called Sycamoboilus peregrinus, and it was the highest pitch species that we reconstructed in this study. And actually, what you're hearing in that recording is just the lower energy parts of the call. The peak frequency that that animal was producing, so the resonant frequency, would have been ultrasonic. So we wouldn't be able to hear that song properly if we were in the Jurassic.
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11: You know, I think the situation with Oman really highlights the uncertainty of this region. Oman is a quiet corner of the Gulf.
12: I can't confirm that. I mean, I don't think we have the foggiest, really, what's in those messages other than what we've heard from Andy Burnham today.
13: Outperforming its own corporate guidance for a long time now, but not exactly because the retailer is thriving.
0: 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I'm Jaden Gibson, and joining me once again in the studio is Rick Westover. Good morning.
1: Good morning, Jaden. 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
24: 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Hi, I'm Jen White. Microdramas, or vertical dramas, are becoming a lifeline for Hollywood. 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
25: Live from NPR News in Washington, I'm Corva Coleman. The TV news organizations that pool their resources to record the president and the White House have agreed to stop covering White House events. They're citing President Trump's decision to ban three media organizations, CNN, MS Now, and Politico. All three organizations are suing the government over the ban. NPR's David Folkenflik says now the TV pool says it won't cover the White House.
26: This morning, the White House sends out guidance about who's going to be the pool. It was CNN's turn. There's nobody listed. Why is that? Well, the other networks have said, essentially, we're not going to step up and fill the gap. If you're tossing out CNN, a strike against one of us is a strike against all of us. And notably, Fox News fully embracing that. Its White House reporter is, or Chief White House reporter, Jackie Heinrich, is the head of the White House Correspondents Association. association. She's made clear also that this she sees this as a violation of First Amendment rights.
25: NPR's David Folkenflik reporting. The cost of fuel continues to skyrocket. AAA says the average price of diesel is more than $6.50 a gallon. Farmers are seeing increasing financial pain. John Boyd Jr. is the founder and president of the National Black Farmers Association. He's in Southwest Virginia. Boyd says the cost to fill up his tractors has nearly doubled.
4: But we're not going to make it like this because this administration has really taken farmers to a place where they've never been in this country. Mm-hmm. From the price of commodities such as corn, wheat, and soybeans, the corn is $5 a bushel, so there isn't any room to make up or add anything to it like a lot of people would think. That's the price that I'm selling corn for, and then I have to come up with the money to put this diesel fuel in there, right at $1,000 every time I fill up.
25: He spoke to NPR's Morning Edition. Turkey says it's ready to provide Saudi Arabia with military help following missile strikes on the Saudi capital by Iranian-backed Houthi rebels based in Yemen. NPR's Hadil Alshelchi reports a defense pact was signed last month by Turkey, Saudi Arabia, and Pakistan.
5: In a press conference, Turkish Foreign Minister Hakan Fidan said Saudi Arabia may require, quote, military assistance, especially on, quote, some technical issues. Fidan said Turkey was ready to assist with those needs, but didn't outline exactly what they may be. Some experts say it could involve air defense systems. In August, Saudi Arabia and Turkey, along with Pakistan, signed a pact called the Mecca Joint Defense Agreement. It features a provision similar to NATO's Article 5 that an attack on one country is an attack on all and a promise to share defense intelligence. Turkey is also a NATO member with its second largest military. Fidan has previously cautioned Saudi Arabia not to get dragged into the U.S. war with Iran.
25: You're listening to NPR. Treasury Secretary Scott Bessent says the U.S. and China are talking about setting up an official dialogue about artificial intelligence. The idea is to allow both countries to communicate about AI-related incidents involving national security. This comes ahead of this week's meeting between President Trump and Chinese President Xi. Officials in Austin, Texas, say that ICE agents shot and seriously wounded a Hispanic motorist yesterday. The man was taken to the hospital. The Department of Homeland Security says he is in federal custody and will be deported. There's no word on why he was shot or if federal agents have taken him out of the hospital. The brown bears of Alaska's Katmai National Park and Preserve are massive, and starting tomorrow, they'll face off in the annual Fat Bear Week competition. They're vying to become the weightiest champion. From Alaska Public Media, Ava White prepared this report.
6: The Katmai National Park bears are global celebrities, and Fat Bear Week is about celebrating how plump the animals get from feasting on massive sockeye salmon runs. On Tuesday, 16 rotund rivals will square off in a bracket-style competition for the title of fattest bear. Sarah Bruce is a park ranger at Katmai.
7: There is no such thing as too fat of a bear. The fatter a bear is, the healthier that bear is.
6: The 16 heavyset hopefuls will face off in the competition, which opens for online voting at fatbearweek.org Tuesday and runs through September 29th. For NPR News, I'm Ava White in Anchorage.
25: And I'm Corva Coleman, NPR News in Washington.
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0: funded, which is a fancy way of saying it's on us together. 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I'm Jaden Gibson, and with me in the studio around 1A this morning is Rick Westover. Good morning.
1: Good morning, Jaden. Hello. Thanks for being here for us this afternoon and every afternoon on WCMU. We appreciate it. The rise of the microdrama on 1A today, and your final opportunity to put your support behind 1A in the work of Jen White and her team. Asking for you to be counted now at 800-999-5656, looking for 6 donations this hour with some matching support to help make that possible from the CMU Faculty Association, matching up to $144 of your gift. They have a little over $600 in matching support remaining, so claim a share for yourself right now. Microdramas, though, thinking about that, we had a not-so-microdrama last year when the question of federal funding was in play.
0: Yep.
1: In the end, federal funding went away. That, for WCMU, $1.6 million, 19% of our operating budget, and yet you were able to step up in that dramatic fashion to support WCMU through that and see our way through that first year of loss of funding. But it's like a pebble falling into a pond and rippling out. We will face this loss year after year and looking to you to help us cover some of that difference. We're doing what we can to find savings where we can, efficiencies, but it takes listener support to make WCMU, stay right here with the programming that you appreciate. So join our drama and come to our aid so that we can bring you the programming that you enjoy.
0: Not a micro drama, a macro drama,
1: truly,
0: if you will.
1: Truly, yeah.
0: And, you know, when you give, you're doing more than you might realize. You're not just funding today's newscast. You're funding all the way out through next year's. 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
1: Back to 1A. It is now 1123.
2: 1A. I'm Jen White. We're discussing the microdrama industry with Jen Cooper, founder of Vertical Drama Love and a microdrama consultant. Also with us, Elaine Lowe, staff writer at The Ankler. More and more Hollywood actors are getting involved in the vertical drama industry. Nico Tortorella is best known for starring in the TV series Younger and The Walking Dead: World Beyond. His latest project is a vertical drama series based on author Sierra Simone's best-selling Lioness trilogy. He stars as Mark Trevina, the ruthless billionaire owner of a top-secret members-only club in D.C.
3: You're a man at war with his own desires. I should have known better than to break my own rules for you.
4: You know what? I think you're the one that can't handle the fact that you actually love me.
2: Nico Tortorella spoke with us earlier today, and I began by asking him to tell us more about the vertical drama he stars in and how he got involved.
5: Lioness Trilogy, yes, over at Real Short. This is Real Short's first serious book adaptation. Yeah, it kind of came to me somewhat randomly, but manifested all at the same time. I knew very little about the vertical space, and the majority of my friends who have been consistently working in traditional film and television are not working and haven't been for the last little bit. And the few friends that I do have that are working, I've just seen on social media just posting about verticals for the last couple of years. So finally, I started reaching out to some folks and some friends that I've worked with over the years and started having meetings with casting directors and creatives and met the folks over at Real Short. And this project just made a lot of sense. It's a really dynamic story with layered, complicated characters, and it's a queer storyline. And yeah, it was quite the process to get involved. I chemistry read with a few different guys over the span of probably a month and a half and flew out to LA to read with Jake. And within a week, I was on set in Los Angeles. We shot they're basically films. They call them series, but we shot three films back to back all at the same time over 26 days, about 300 pages, which is unheard of. And sometimes shooting 20 pages a day. And yeah, I'm officially a V-lister, as they say.
2: Wait, a vertical lister? Is that what that means?
5: Yeah, exactly.
2: And you referenced Jake. That's Jake Lively, your co-star in the Lioness trilogy. You hint at something we're paying a lot of attention to. California has seen massive job losses in the last few years. More than 42,000 film and television jobs were lost in LA County between 2022 and 2024. I mean, as an actor, what has it been like trying to navigate the industry, especially as someone who's been working in this industry for many years?
5: Yeah, for almost 20 years. I mean, and as a kid in Chicago, it's heartbreaking, really. You know, it has always, always been my entire sense of community, my work. It is where I go to meet my people, my friends, right? Not just actors, crew, creatives, the grip guys are always some of my best friends on sets, right? And what's happened in LA over the last few years is really unsettling. And you know, you show up on one of these vertical jobs and pretty much everybody involved in one way or another is used to working in traditional film and television. We're all here for the same reason. It's a job that's working, and it's an extension of this industry that has been so needed, right? Everyone has something to say about a vertical. They don't necessarily get the best rap as of now. It's getting better for sure, right? It's an industry that started overseas and came over here to the States right around COVID. And every year they're getting exponentially better. But, you know, I left the Real Short job really feeling like this wasn't a replacement for television. This is just an extension of the industry that is so necessary right now. And it's giving people jobs, you know, it's putting people to work, it's supporting families, it's the future, and it's here.
2: When you think about the way technology is developing, the rate at which it's expanding, we already see artificial intelligence being used in the microdrama space. Do you think this is a sustainable industry? It's been a bit of a lifeline for a lot of actors and technical workers in Hollywood. Do you think this has the potential to continue to grow?
5: I hope so. I sure do. I mean, I always say I'm perpetually optimistic. I came into the vertical space at a really interesting time. A lot of these apps and platforms are going almost 90% AI right now. I think the top 30 spots, you know, on the vertical list are all AI shows. And, you know, the jobs for not just actors, but, you know, entire departments and crews are definitely less today than they were 6 months ago. I mean, some of my actor friends were auditioning, you know, sometimes four times a day for these verticals and getting direct offers and just constantly booked, working almost 300 days a year. And that's not the case today. But I think so much of the fandom around verticals and really just all of traditional film and television and media in general is about humans and people and being able to see yourselves in the lives of not just these characters, but the humans that play them. So I hope that this is a moment that we are living in. And I, you know, I'm all for the exponential growth of technology. I think there's a lot that we can do with AI if we use it as a tool and, you know, not as a lifeline. But I think human stories are what we crave and what will sustain ultimately.
2: And when you think about your work in the vertical space as an actor, what do you think it's done for you, for your career? How are you thinking about how it fits into the broader, your broader resume, if you will, as an actor?
5: Firstly, I think about just getting back to work and being with people. At the end of the day, you know, we're a bunch of carnies that put up a tent and fall in love and out of love very quickly. And, you know, anyone that's ever been on a set knows that the community that's built is so intense and so beautiful. And then we take the tent down and go to another city and it happens all over again. And that's always been why I do what I do in terms of, you know, the public response and my resume. It has been the last month that, you know, my shows have been out. It's been nice to just to be back in the game and to stay relevant and have new footage and new character development. It keeps me on my toes. I really left the Real Short job and also Rodeo Queen last night just feeling like I stepped out of the acting Olympics of sorts. I mean, what a dream for an actor to be able to play these rich, intense characters at such a quick pace, right? That doesn't exist in any other medium. You know, I mean, we're talking about Jake Lively. He's played, I think, six different characters in the last 2 months that are so incredibly different from each other. And that just never gets to happen. I mean, I feel like I've been in acting school, right? And it's been a long time since I've been in a class setting like that. And I think it's just great to just keep going, you know? I think it's very easy to think about the past industry and, oh, is this job going to be okay for my career? What does this look like? You know, am I taking a step backwards versus a step forwards? But, you know, if you consider the political and social landscape and just everything that's happening in the world right now, I think people just care less, if that makes any sense. Yeah.
2: The priorities have shifted.
5: Exactly. Yeah. I mean, they've shifted personally and, you know, they've definitely shifted in terms of work. And at the end of the day, I've got my third kid on the way. He'll be here in December.
2: Congratulations.
5: And thank you so much. And, you know, I got to support my family. I got to do what I got to do. And I love to work. This is my first great love, and I'm never going to let it just fall away.
2: That was Nico Tortorella. He's an actor and the star of the vertical drama series, The Lioness Trilogy. You can watch it on the Real Short app. You also heard him mention Rodeo Queen. That's a forthcoming vertical drama series from Knockout Shorts. He spoke to us earlier today. Still with us as we talk about microdramas is Jen Cooper, founder of Vertical Drama Love, and Elaine Lowe, staff writer at The Ankler. Hey, Elaine, as you heard Nico there talking about the way
0: his priorities as an actor have shifted in response to where the industry is heading. I mean, does that resonate with what you're hearing from other people in Hollywood right now?
6: Absolutely. Everybody's going through a collective existential crisis about the future of the industry. You even look at the news that's out this week about Paramount settlement to acquire Warner Brothers Discovery, this move to form a federal film and TV tax incentive. Everybody is trying to figure out how to keep this industry sustainable. And that's the big question right now, because there is no comp. There's no way to figure out what the new normal is of where everything should be, how many productions should be stateside, what the volume of TV shows and films should be at any given moment. And it's really tough for folks on the ground grappling with that, actors, writers, directors. And I think, you know, that, and then not to mention the conversation around AI, that just complicates things even further.
0: Well, we got this from Dan, who says the use of artificial intelligence in any creative field, be it microdrama or traditional television or movies, is sickening. Entertainment is a medium in which human creativity sparks empathy in other humans. And if we lose that, we lose a bit of ourselves. Jen, we heard Nico's concern there about how AI is already starting to reshape this industry. What concerns, if any, do you have?
7: Well, the thing that I got most excited about when I talked to people in microdramas, when I first started talking to them early 24, was exactly what Nico said. Everyone's saying, this is providing me work. This is getting me on set. Like, there is nothing. There is gatekeeping, but I am practicing my craft, whether I'm in front or behind the camera. And it was just young people who were coming straight out of acting school, able to go straight into basically full-time jobs. The amount of people who've told me, you know, I've given up the struggle job thanks to microdramas. It was absolutely booming. And then the switch to AI has happened incredibly fast. So the thing to remember is that most of the initial apps that have kind of come over here and that people are viewing are owned by tech companies either back in China or Ukraine or Turkey. And they are tech companies and they look at data and they're also likely to try and push and try and experiment with AI. AI is also cheaper to use. So there was a beginning of a move in China. They moved to AI and it was doing really well early this year in China. So everyone kind of followed suit and it happened incredibly fast. So in 6 weeks over the summer, about May, June, jobs dropped by, people estimate, 75 to 90% on actors' access. That is how quick it stopped. We had whole apps pretty much ceasing all production. Drama Box, you know, again, pretty much going to 90% AI. Drama Pops, who in Turkey completely canned everything and went all AI. I've never seen anything like the speed with which it did. And it has been devastating. You suddenly have people who, like, I've not worked for 3 or 4 months.
0: Let's briefly pause and remind folks that we're talking to Jen Cooper. She's founder of Vertical Drama Love and a microdrama consultant, and Elaine Lowe, staff writer at The Ankler. I'm Jen White. You're listening to 1A.
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8: Thousands of humpback, fin, and minke whales are now regularly arriving to feed in an area where, historically...
9: It's a feeling that I don't think I've ever had before. I don't think I've had it since. It wasn't scary at all. It was just...
0: Gamers spent $1.4 billion on remakes and remasters. But why are remakes so common, and what do gamers want from remakes?
1: 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I'm Jaden Gibson, and with me in the studio this morning is Rick Westover. Great to have you with us.
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2: Our conversation in a moment, but first, here's what we are planning for tomorrow. A conversation about how a terminal diagnosis can change the years someone still has left. Our guest is psychotherapist Barry Michaels. He spent decades counseling clients on how to open up. But only when diagnosed with Lewy body dementia and given 5 to 7 years to live, did he truly learn that lesson for himself. Well, we want to hear from you. Have you or someone you love faced a diagnosis that changed how you interact with the world or with your relationships? What did you learn about what actually matters? Call us with your stories, 855-236-1A1A. We also want to know how facing death has changed how you live your life. That's 855-236-1212. You can also talk to us using our app, 1A Vox Pop, and we'll share your stories tomorrow. Now, let's get back to today's conversation on microdramas. We're talking to Jen Cooper. She's founder of Vertical Drama Love, and she's a microdrama consultant. Also with us, Elaine Lowe, staff writer at The Ankler. Now, let's bring in two new voices. Matthew Koh and Chris Crema are the founders of Knockout Shorts. It's a vertical media studio based in Los Angeles. Matthew, Chris, welcome to the program.
15: Thanks for having us.
2: Now, you both come from traditional film and television production. Matthew, what drew you to vertical dramas?
15: I was always fascinated with the digital space and how you were able to create IP. And it was sort of this new incubation that was happening within traditional media when I was a traditional TV and film executive. So when I saw the rise of microdramas, I became fascinated by the format and saw where it could go. And there seemed to be a gap in the marketplace in which a lot of people were looking for more premium storytelling, in addition to what currently exists, which is very much a very dramatic type of content for a specific audience. And we're here to entertain that market, but also expand on it.
2: Chris, what about you? What drew you to it?
16: Like a lot of people, I kind of accidentally fell into it. You know, back in 2023, there was the writer's strikes and the actor's strikes, and work was very sparse in town. And I got a call about producing a vertical. So I said yes. And, you know, it was 7 days. I thought the content was kind of strange. But, you know, the day after we wrapped, I got a call from a different company asking me to produce one 3 weeks later, which is wasn't the case in Hollywood at the time. There was just no work. And then from there, I think I produced or worked on like 12 to 14 over 12 months. So it was very busy, especially start of 2024.
2: Matthew, you talk about elevating the content, but when this genre, I'm not sure if to call it a genre or medium, first launched, I mean, it was billionaires and werewolves and dragon kings, and people really were attracted to that. So what kind of storytelling are you trying to do? Is it the same type of story, but you're doing it differently, or are you reaching for different stories altogether?
15: We're reaching for different genres. I think we're really focused on the young adult space, comedy and horror. But most importantly, I think we're really set on providing better standards in the industry, whether that's raising pay rates a little bit, providing an environment where everyone feels safe and comfortable. And that's something Chris and I had early conversations on how do we do that, just given all the things we've been hearing in the industry for so long.
2: Yeah.
15: So really expanding on genre, but making it a more fun experience for everyone involved.
2: Well, that brings us to this collaboration you announced in February with SAG-AFTRA on a microdrama series. Chris, you said it's one of the first collaborations with the labor union. Why is that collaboration important to you?
16: I think it's really important that we're able to kind of bridge the gap between traditional media and the digital space. I think there's always been a view that there needs to be separation, even in like how the workflow goes. And I think being able to work with a union like SAG and be able to show that, you know, we can treat actors fairly, we can pay them fairly. And, you know, I think and not only that, but you can also work with a lot of the non-union actors who built the space. So you can bring in new talent from SAG-AFTRA and work with, you know, existing talent from the vertical space. And I think we did our first one in February, and every project since then has been SAG, and we found it to be a really seamless experience. And I definitely think as the space continues to grow, there's going to be more room for the unions in it too.
2: Knockout Shorts has also collaborated with Sunset Studios, which runs the leading Hollywood production lot for use of sound stages in your productions. And you design standing sets as part of that partnership. So, Matthew, how are you thinking about how vertical dramas fit into the Hollywood production ecosystem more broadly?
15: I think there's a lot of crossover. I think a lot of sound stages are looking at what Sunset started, which is creating an environment that provides efficiency, kind of like the old time soap operas, but also expanding and the space for vertical companies and distributors to tap into, given that every location in LA has probably been used by a vertical production.
2: Well, this industry has been on a rapid incline, and a lot of that is tech-focused. It's leading to a huge influx of AI-generated microdramas. How are you both thinking about competition in this space and how you stand out among so much content? Chris, I'll come to you first on that.
16: It's a great question. I think, obviously, AI has been a big topic of conversation. You know, at Knockout, we have not made any AI-generated shows. We've remained very focused on live action. For us, we have a big focus, being an independent studio, on working with talent, like working with named talent, whether that be from the acting space or from the digital creator space. And I think that for us, we're not looking to make 100 shows a year. We're looking to make something like 10 to 20 and really focus on premium stories, premium talent, And that's for us how we feel like we can develop the IP the best.
2: Matthew, what about you?
15: I think AI is its own genre that will evolve over time, and there will be guardrails and regulation and all these different things. It's a lot more efficient to make that content, but you know, it crosses a moral code for some people. And I think we're very much of the mindset that we're a human first company and enjoying working with artists and creatives who are emerging or already established to really bring them a safe place to carry out their vision. So we're really here to distinguish ourselves in the live action space. Whereas AI, we don't really see as competition, given that it's such a different genre.
2: Where do you both see the most audience growth potential for vertical dramas? Are you targeting certain demographics for your content, Chris?
16: Yes, I think for us, what we look at is the wider social media landscape, which is huge and has a much younger demographic than traditional microdrama apps, which in the across the digital landscape is actually a very small portion. So for us, you know, especially as TikTok gets into it, if Meta and the other major social apps get into it, I think we're very interested in that younger demographic because that's where we see the most growth in the future, especially domestically. And for us, we think to hit them, you have to be able to tell different type of stories. What a traditional microdrama, heavy romance, billionaire stories, you know, I don't know if a 21-year-old is going to watch that. Mm-hmm. So we're really focusing on, you know, heartfelt YA content.
2: Well, and Matthew, how are you thinking about platform? Because there, for some people, and maybe this is changing, you know, they just don't want to watch something on their phone. They want to be able to watch it on at least a television screen. So are you thinking about how your content can even move between platforms, or do you see this as something that is strictly for that phone?
15: Absolutely. You know, I think there's a lot of exploration happening with vertical and horizontal formats and how you can capture those at the same time. And I think there's loads of opportunity for bigger distributors, the traditional streamers, to get into it by tapping into one vertical integration within their apps and then utilizing the horizontal format to reach a different audience. So we're definitely thinking about that for all our shows and using the right cameras in order to execute on that.
2: And considering the pace at which these dramas are produced, that requires a lot of content. What does the creative pipeline into the microdrama space look like right now from your vantage point, whether it's actors or writers or directors? Is that pipeline wide open right now, Chris?
16: I think the pipeline was wide open a year and a half ago, and I think it's narrowed a little bit just because of the rise of AI shows, where it's just not as prolific in Los Angeles as it was. But I definitely think that for us, a big goal of the company is to create a pipeline between spaces where the directors we work with could go work on a TV show or direct a movie and kind of view the space as talent incubation. And, you know, we've been really lucky to work with fantastic directors, cinematographers, production designers who have kind of found their way into the vertical world just from the slowdown in like TV shows, movies shooting in Los Angeles. And our hope is that a lot of these young, talented people can continue working with us on our vertical shows, but also move into traditional as well.
2: Matthew, 10 years from now, where do you hope vertical dramas fit into the broader media landscape?
15: I think they'll be fully integrated. You know, when you look at apps like Peacock and Paramount and DisneyVerts, you'll see just a natural integration of vertical content that's fed through all of these major corporations, simply because that's where the eyeballs are. So they're going to go hand in hand with each other. I think they'll complement each other as well. So I'm very excited to see what the 10 years hold.
2: Well, that's Matthew Koh and Chris Crema. They're the founders of Knockout Shorts, a vertical media company based in Los Angeles. Chris, Matthew, thanks to you both.
15: Thank you.
16: Thank you so much.
15: Appreciate it.
2: And we're still talking to Jen Cooper, founder of Vertical Drama Love and a microdrama consultant, and Elaine Lowe, staff writer at The Ankler. I'm Jen White. You're listening to 1A.
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17: We share more than a border with Canada. 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
18: Almost half of registered voters, they say that cost of living is going to be the most important issue for them, regardless of
19: political In situation. 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And
1: that's the sound of a whole region. Over 46 counties right here in central and northern Michigan, held together by one station, this one, and the people who fund it. 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You can also give us a call at 800-999-5656. Good afternoon. I'm Jaden Gibson, or almost afternoon, rather. Still got a couple minutes to go in the morning. I'm Jaden Gibson, and with me in the studio around 1A this morning is Rick Westover. Welcome.
10: Thank you so much. Yes, in the final 5 minutes, 6 minutes of this hour, looking for three donations. Will you and two others step forward? But, you know, of those three, the most important is yours. 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In fact, we have about $426 in matching support remaining. That from the CMU Faculty Association, matching up to $144 of your gift right now, $12 a month, as a sustaining member. 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Join us right now.
1: 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And that Michigan news that you hear from us isn't piped in from somewhere far away. It comes from this Michigan newsroom for Michigan listeners like you. That means state news told with the context that you need to make sense of it all by people who know the difference between your county and the next one over. 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
24: President Trump's foreign policy is making the world safer for corruption. What does that mean for democratic values around the world? From WAMU and NPR in Washington, this is 1A. Hi, I'm Jen White.
25: And I'm Todd Zwillick.
24: America First has been President Trump's motto since running for office. But his foreign policy reflects something else entirely.
25: Greenland, Canada, Venezuela, Brazil, just some of the countries where the Trump administration has deployed the tools of diplomacy to promote its own interests.
24: For today's installment of our series, If You Can Keep It, how President Trump's approach to foreign policy is enriching himself and his allies.
25: The first journalists in several major news outlets were barred from the White House over the weekend, what that means for freedom of the press.
24: That's coming up after this news.
26: Live from NPR News, I'm Lakshmi Singh. The White House television pool through which news organizations combine resources to give the public access to the president's remarks and White House events will not cover President Trump today after he banned CNN, Politico, and MS Now, formerly MSNBC. And Fox News is also embracing the pool's move. CNN, Politico, and MS Now are suing the Trump administration to immediately regain access to the White House grounds. Today, the major news organizations issued a joint statement in which they allege the White House revoked their journalists' credentials without notice or process. They also warned of the chilling effect on reporting free from government interference. President Trump has a long-standing feud with the media, as NPR's David Folkenflik reports.
27: The reality is, on its face, the president has gone out of his way to say he's doing this because he doesn't like their coverage. And it is true that he doesn't have to admit anyone to the White House but want to offer coverage. But once offered, he can't then revoke that that access simply because he doesn't like what they do. There's this thing called the First Amendment, in which says the federal government cannot discriminate against people or the press for the way in which they present the news, for their speech.
26: NPR's David Folkenflik reporting. The United Kingdom's reporting a vessel has come under attack in the U.S.-Israel war with Iran. No one has claimed responsibility. From Istanbul, NPR's Hadid Adil Al-Shalchi has more on the attack Britain reported online today.
0: The British military said that a, quote, unknown projectile struck a tanker as it made its way into the Strait of Hormuz, injuring two of its crew. It said that the vessel then went on to its next port of call. Last week, Iranian state media said Iran had struck an oil tanker in the strait. It alleged that the ship was making a, quote, illegal attempt to cross the critical waterway. Iran has blockaded the strait since the war started in February. Iran's military has increased its attacks on commercial oil tankers in the Strait of Hormuz, which has directly threatened global energy markets, driving up the price of fuel. Hadil Al-Shalchi, NPR News, Istanbul.
26: Diesel prices hit another record high, according to AAA. The national average for a gallon of diesel is more than $6.51. NPR's Stephen Bissau reports this is another consequence of the war.
4: Diesel prices are rising shockingly fast. The previous record of $5.85 was broken at the start of the month, and prices have since gone up another 66 cents. Diesel is literally the fuel the U.S. economy runs on. It's used to ship everything from apples to candles. And shipping companies are passing on the higher diesel costs they're paying to their customers. So far, that higher cost has not affected prices on store shelves much yet, but shoppers should brace for it. Commuters using regular gasoline are also feeling rising prices. Since the start of September, a gallon of regular has gone up 38 cents. Stephen Bissaha, NPR News, Birmingham, Alabama.
26: From Washington, this is NPR News.
1: Good afternoon. I'm Jaden Gibson with WCMU News. The Michigan Court of Appeals will re-examine whether the Oxford High School shooter should get a new sentence. Russ McNamara reports.
5: Ethan Crumbly was 15 years old when he shot and killed four classmates and injured seven others in 2021. The teen initially pled guilty to murder, terrorism, and many other charges. Crumbly later tried to withdraw that plea and go to trial, but was denied by the trial judge. He was sentenced to life without the possibility of parole. Now the Michigan Supreme Court is asking the State Court of Appeals to examine the factors that went into Crumbly's sentencing and whether he should have the opportunity for parole. Crumbly remains incarcerated in a northern Michigan prison. I'm Russ McNamara.
1: Nurses at McLaren Hospital in Lapeer, located in the Thumb, voted on Thursday to authorize a potential strike. As WCMU's Emma George Griffin reports, the nurses say they're concerned for the safety of their patients amid new contract negotiations.
6: Nurses in Lapeer have been without a contract since May. This month, the union filed a complaint with the National Labor Relations Board. Alicia Ferkowitz is a nurse and the vice president of the local union. According to her, the hospital is in complete disarray.
7: We have multiple elevators that are broken. We've had leaking issues in the ceiling in the OR, which can cause obvious safety concerns in a sterile environment when you're doing surgeries and procedures.
6: Ferkowitz says the nurses are asking for repairs as part of their new contract. McLaren did not comment on those claims, but in their statement to WCMU, officials said that a strike authorization doesn't mean a work stoppage will actually happen. If it does, the hospital says it will remain fully operational. I'm Emma George Griffin, WCMU News.
1: It's looking mostly cloudy and breezy in mid-Michigan today. Farther north, partly to mostly cloudy skies. Region-wide today, highs are in the upper 50s to low 60s. 16 Celsius for our friends in Canada. Tonight, we'll see partly cloudy skies all across the listening area with lows in the upper 30s to mid-40s, 3 Celsius. And tomorrow, sunny to partly sunny skies and breezy throughout mid-Michigan. Tomorrow's highs in the low to mid-60s, 19 Celsius in Canada. 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
2: This is 1A. I'm Jen White.
8: And I'm Todd Zwilling.
2: Over the weekend, journalists from CNN, Politico, and MS Now, formerly MSNBC, said they were barred from White House grounds when they showed up for work on Saturday.
9: I attempted to scan my badge, which we have to do and able to get into the White House grounds. It did not work. There was a red beeping light, and so the officer asked me to hand over my badge. He said that it was disabled. I asked why I was not able to get inside. He said it was above him. And then our producer after me also scanned her badge, and it actually worked. She was able to get through and into the White House. But I want to say not just me, but also our photographer had their badge taken this morning.
8: President Trump said on Friday that he was banning the three outlets because of their negative coverage of his administration. It's just the latest in the Trump administration's ongoing attacks on the media. The Trump administration has restricted press access at the Pentagon. The president himself has already tried to ban other outlets, like the Associated Press, from the White House, and he sued many media organizations for coverage he doesn't like. Over the weekend, he was asked about his latest ban.
11: Are you trying to intimidate the press from doing its job?
12: No. I dislike dishonest press, like you. I think you're terrible.
13: Later, we discuss how the Trump administration is deploying the tools of U.S. diplomacy to make the world safer for corruption and authoritarianism for our weekly democracy series, If You Can Keep It.
8: But first, here to talk about reporters being banned from the White House is Gabe Rotman. He's the vice president of policy at Reporters Committee for Freedom of the Press. Gabe, thanks for joining us.
14: Thanks for having me.
8: And a disclosure before we start our conversation, my spouse is a White House correspondent at one of the affected news outlets that we're talking about today.
13: And we did reach out to the White House for comment on the media bans, but did not hear back. We do want to hear from you. Where do you get your political news? Email us at 1A@WAMU.org. So, Gabe, we heard a little bit there about what happened over the weekend, but what other details do you have about what happened when journalists tried to enter the White House?
15: I've seen what you've seen. So one thing to understand actually about this is that there's something called a hard pass at the White House, which gives you, it facilitates your access. You don't need to apply every day for a day pass to attend a press conference or something like that. And in past controversies where the White House, especially during the first Trump administration, has pulled people's hard passes, it's been that hard pass. So you're still able to access the White House. Here, from what I understand, reporters with CNN, MS Now, and Politico have been barred from the White House facilities altogether. So they just can't get in the building. That makes it slightly different, both legally and practically, from what's happened before.
8: So, Gabe, these are White House reporters. What does being barred from the White House grounds mean for their ability to do their jobs and the kinds of information that the public therefore gets access to?
15: Yeah, so it's a little bit like what's happening at the Pentagon, where the Pentagon has tried to implement press pass policies that journalists basically can't agree to, because it means that you could have your pass pulled because you asked the wrong question. And, you know, what that does, obviously, we've seen some incredible journalism coming out on the military and on the war in Iran. We will continue to see incredible journalism coming out about the White House from these outlets. But what it really means is that, you know, you're in the building, right? You're a journalist. If you're in the Pentagon, you're going from public affairs office to public affairs office. You're asking questions, corroborating information, getting tips. And the same thing is true in the White House. The proximity to the communications office and the public affairs personnel is really important for you to be able to do the most ordinary and routine aspects of your job. When you're there, you're getting information. You'll be able to read the room, and those are the types of things that that the affected news organizations are going to be disadvantaged around.
13: Well, Brian Stetler is the chief media analyst at CNN. He just posted on X, quote, "The five major networks have issued a rare joint statement. The public has a vital interest in receiving accurate, independent information about its government. No administration should restrict a news organization because it objects to its reporting." And the five major networks referenced there are ABC, CBS, CNN, NBC, and Fox News. Now, the news outlets that have been banned are arguing that the White House doesn't belong to the president. It belongs to the public. Meanwhile, some Trump officials, including U.S. Ambassador to the U.N., Mike Walls, have defended President Trump's move, saying he has the right to ban reporters acting in, quote, bad faith. But, Gabe, what does and doesn't a president have the authority to do when it comes to press access to the White House?
15: Yeah, so this is almost crystal clear. It's legally indefensible for the White House to be doing what it's doing. There's a concept in First Amendment law called viewpoint discrimination. But basically what that means is that with respect to the White House does not have to let journalists in. Once it does, however, It may not exclude journalists because it does not like what they report. Under settled precedent in this jurisdiction and in federal courts in DC, that is absolutely clear that viewpoint discrimination, even in a place like the White House, is impermissible. Full stop.
8: Gabe, has this ever happened before? Has any other president attempted to ban members of the press from the White House specifically for negative coverage of the administration or coverage they didn't like?
15: I mean, as far as I'm aware, certainly not like this, where you're fully excluded from White House grounds. There have been incidents in the past where presidents have, you know, tried to cool out or move out certain outlets. It happened during the Nixon administration, most famously. But as far as I'm aware, there hasn't been a "you may not step foot on White House grounds" type of ban like this, explicitly because the president does not like what you report. A press conference like we saw on Friday, I have not seen that before.
13: You said this is legally indefensible. So what legal challenges are we seeing?
15: Well, so the affected news outlets have announced that they will sue, and they will sue under a theory along the lines of what I just outlined, this notion of viewpoint discrimination, that the White House may have significant discretion in terms of how it issues press passes, security clearances and the like. But it may not ban you from White House grounds because of what you report. And, you know, I anticipate that the legal filings will reflect that argument. I also would expect that this will probably move relatively quickly. The affected news outlets will seek emergency relief in the courts, is my guess. And I also anticipate that the courts will take on the case with some expediency.
8: So, Gabe, the White House press apparatus has something called the TV pool, travels around with the president or goes on rotation, covers the Oval Office or goes on Air Force One with the president. There are different forms of the pool, includes ABC, CBS, NBC, and Fox News, the outlets that Jen just mentioned before, who issued a statement. Fox News Washington bureau chief said this: this follows the White House's position preventing CNN from fulfilling its assigned pool duties. There will be no replacement pool put in place. That's according to the Washington bureau chief of Fox News. This comes as President Trump is arriving in New York today for the United Nations. What do you make of this move? What does it mean in terms of not only press coverage practicality, but also solidarity?
15: I think it underlines the seriousness of this of these circumstances. You know, there's some precedent for this under the Obama administration. The Obama administration tried to prevent Fox from covering an interview with a Treasury official, and the networks banded together to effectively say, if you exclude one of us, you exclude all of us. But this is particularly serious. We haven't seen, at least in modern history, we haven't seen an incident like this. And it also underlines the fact that news organizations, any news organization, simply cannot do its job under this kind of restraint. If you report something that any government official doesn't like, and then that government official is able to wield government power to exclude you, to prevent you from reporting, from doing your job, no organization can do their job under those circumstances.
13: Well, we'll have a conversation later this week about First Amendment protections and how the public views them. But, you know, we're at this time, Gabe, when there is decreased trust in government institutions, there's decreased trust in media institutions as well. How do you think this sort of tension playing out this way, how it affects the public's view of both government, but also the media that's tasked with, you know, speaking truth to power?
15: So I think the biggest misconception among the public in terms of what the media is or what journalists are, or what news organizations are, it's not a thing. It's not an entity. It's a process. Right. It's about trying to report the truth as best as you possibly can with the tools that you are given. And I'll say this. part of the danger of what's going on with banning news organizations because you don't like what they report is that, you know, access is great. The president touts his access, the fact that news organizations and journalists are able to reach him. They're able to call him on his cell phone. They're able to get in and have interviews with him. All of that is wonderful. The problem is selective access. And if those in power can selectively decide who gets access to them, that distorts the information that goes to the public and that distorts the information that you have when you go to the ballot box.
26: Well, that's Gabe Brotman. He's the vice president of policy at Reporters Committee for Freedom of the Press. Gabe, thank you for speaking with us.
15: Thanks very much.
26: Up next, President Trump has made America first his motto, but his foreign policy doesn't live up to that. We'll get to that after the break. I'm Jen White.
8: And I'm Todd Zwillig.
26: This is 1A.

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1: Thousands of residents there are at risk of having their power cut off when they fall behind on their utility bills. It's an extreme
2: example. Secretary Bessent added, the clock just started ticking, but some thought time had already run out.
3: The solutions to a possible government revenue mess triggered by AI are varied and interesting. Maybe taxing units of AI?
0: 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Rick Brewer here. I'm the news director of WCMU, and I'm joined this hour by my

0: and an overall cool person. Emma George.
1: Thanks, Rick. 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
0: Takes a few minutes to make a real big impact here. Again, this is the final day of our fall fundraiser, and here is the honest truth. 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
4: I'm Peter O'Dowd, hosting from KTOO in Juneau, Alaska. It's Here and Now. Climate change is making landslides more likely around the world. Last month, a melting glacier in Nepal triggered an avalanche of ice and rock, killing more than 1,000 people. The risk is growing in the U.S., too. Here in southeast Alaska, people living at the bottom of steep mountains are trying to get a better picture of the danger. Here and Now's Chris Bentley has the story for our series, Reverse Course.
5: Almost 6 years after a landslide killed two people in Haines, Alaska, the town still bears a scar of flattened trees.
6: Even though I was here when all this happened, seeing the scar really startles me.
5: Patty Brown is a volunteer EMT. It had been rainy leading up to the afternoon in December 2020 when a half mile of mountainside on Beach Road collapsed, washing away 4 homes in a torrent of rock and mud. A voice came on Brown's emergency radio.
6: She said, "I'm trying to reach the fire department. The house next to me just disappeared."
7: Wow.
6: And it was just like, what did she just say? And as they came up this hill right up here, right past this house that's behind us, they could see that the mountain was actually still moving.
5: The landslide claimed the lives of 2 people, Janae Larson and David Simmons.
6: Every year on December 2nd, we gather here and talk and sing and honor his memory and just

0: see how to keep his spirit alive.
1: It was a major blow to Haines, a borough of about 2,000 people. And it's not just Haines. Landslides have killed at least a dozen Alaskans in the last 11 years. Brown, who has since been elected to the local planning commission, says communities developing the steep, soggy slopes of southeast Alaska need to be prepared.
0: Gravity and topography, that's not changing.
2: Landslides are a major landscape-shaping process in southeast Alaska. You can't escape them. They're everywhere.
1: Geologist Josh Roaring says Alaska has the key ingredients for landslides, and climate change is making disasters more likely.
2: So we have really erosive rocks. They fall apart if you just look at them funny. And the storms are only getting soggier, more rain. Another big climate change connection we're seeing is that we see alternating storms that bring snow and then rain. And that is a really problematic combination.
1: Another ingredient is thawing permafrost. Think of it like underground glue holding together the bedrock. When it melts, mountains start to crumble. In his quest to reverse engineer the recipe for deadly landslides, Roaring, who's with the University of Oregon, has brought a team of researchers to a rugged mountainside about 20 miles outside of Haines in the Chilkat River Valley. And I'm scrambling to keep up.
3: It's steep.
4: Yeah. Climbing up loose slopes is definitely a skill you acquire working out here.
1: Undergrad Charlie Holmes is checking up on a seismometer buried in the woods. He's with PhD student Reese Plesher.
5: It measures ground vibration, so it feels when the earth is shaking. Here's the live data.
3: Oh, on your phone, yeah.
5: Oh, wow. If you give the ground a stop.
3: Yeah, it shows up right there.
5: So a debris flow would stop a little harder than that, we'd hope.
3: Right. So the goal is to learn more about modeling and sensing debris flows.
5: Exactly.
3: So that maybe in the future someone could use that for like an early warning system.
5: Mm-hmm. Hypothetically, you could hook these into a cellular system. We could say, here's the debris flow coming down. You might have like 3 to 5 minutes to get out of your home.
1: An early warning system is something the village of Klukwan would love to have. The town of fewer than 100 people has been dealing with landslides for thousands of years.
6: Nukukawu Yukatawasauk. My name is Man on Top of the Fort. I was given that name by the Marsh Lake Onoktedi of my clan, which resides also here in Klukwan.
1: Nukukawu is a tribal council member of the Chilkat Indian Village, which governs this community of Tlingit people. His ancestors came to this riverbank, tucked beneath the Takshinuk Mountains, a long time ago. The town's name, Klukwan, means eternal village.
6: It's always been a part of this alluvial fan that came from the mountain right here behind the village.
3: Like the land itself is the product of landslides.
6: Yes, it is.
3: Eons ago.
6: Yeah, there was one that happened early 1900s. The elders said there was a prophecy of the mountain was going to come down altogether, and that'll be the end of Klukwan. And they thought it was that time, but luckily that was not the time.
1: Tribal member Shauna Hotch says things are different now than when this village was founded long ago.
7: We used to be able to move freely. So when a disaster would happen or when the seasons would change, we could move. Now we're stuck here. I love this land and I love this place. And we don't have that flexibility anymore. We can't move the whole town just because the river's eroding and the avalanches keep coming. The best thing we can do is build our climate resilience.
1: To Hotch, that resilience means bringing more resources to Klukwan. They recently built a new weather station. Next, she wants to set up an incident command system, a formal center for emergency management. In the meantime, she and Nukukawu say they're living with a healthy respect for the Yakwahegu, the spirit in the mountains.
7: I think we're just meant to be here. Jishkatkwan is our traditional territory, but it's also what we call ourselves. There's no separation from people and place to us. Our identity is deeply tied to the lands that we steward, and we just can't separate us like we're supposed to be here.
1: What Hotch said about the people of Klukwan being stuck, that's sometimes literally true. Construction crews have torn up the Haines Highway, the only road connecting Klukwan to the rest of the valley, in an attempt to redirect the flow of landslides that have washed out the road and sometimes cut off the village.
3: I'm walking right up into one of the massive culverts that's been installed under the main road that runs up the Chilkat Valley. This is a 24-foot-wide pipe Today it's just water running through the culvert, but what if it were gooey, muddy, mountainside material? Well, it might get clogged up. Some people are worried this won't withstand what climate change throws at it.
1: The government has spent tens of millions of dollars rebuilding and improving the Haines Highway, and its work is not done. But who pays for homes damaged by landslides? Insurance is rare. Pennsylvania is on its way to creating the first state-run landslide insurance program. In Alaska, cities including Haines and Juneau have drawn up maps of landslide risk, but stopped short of formally adopting them after residents raised concerns about property values.
8: So yeah, here we are on Gastineau Avenue. You gotta cock your head up to really see the slope.
1: Aaron Jacobs is a hydrologist with the National Weather Service in Juneau. Alaska's capital hasn't had a deadly landslide since 1936, but slides have destroyed homes as recently as 2022.
8: You have two homes currently right in front of us, but there was a third that was behind it, was actually pushed off its foundation and pushed into this other house.
1: One house is boarded up, unsalvageable and uninsured. It sits vacant next to a gash in the misty forest where downtown Juneau meets the mountainside. In this environment, landslide risk stares you in the face. But it's hard for scientists like Jacobs to say exactly where and when the next disaster will strike.
8: Other places across the world have done much better because they have the data. I guess my message to the communities of Southeast Alaska, give us some more time. I know they don't like to hear that, but...
3: Well, yeah, it's like life or death. People are anxious.
8: It is. We're trying as fast as possible to get these answers and for us to improve the science so we can improve the safety of our residents of Southeast Alaska.
1: Back in Haines, that mountain scar is a painful reminder of the landslide in 2020 that killed Janae Larson and David Simmons. It's one of the first things you see when you round the bend from the ferry terminal, looming behind a sign that welcomes you to town. That's where I meet Liliana Banassi. 6 years ago, she lived on the street where the landslide happened. She says she had just parked her truck when everything started shaking.
9: Something's happening. My car's breaking down. But then I look behind me, and all I can see is boulders the size of the house and trees 50 feet tall. Going down towards the water.
1: Some of those trees pinned her truck to the side of the road, but she survived. Hanging from Banassi's rearview mirror was a crystal necklace she made after the death of her brother, Mario, 2 years earlier. She says that day, he was her guardian angel.
9: Every time I pass by that scar, I think about him, and I think about David, and I think about Janae, and just think about how precious life is, because it changes in a split second.
1: Banassi avoided that part of town for a long time. These days, she visits the trailhead at the end of Beach Road and hikes down to the water. The route takes her right past the scene of the landslide.
9: It is really hard to see, but I also do love that there are plants growing. Hopefully there's some blueberries up there and some raspberries, and there's some really pretty flowers growing up there. Like, it's a very bittersweet kind of moment because the earth could just swallow us whole at any moment, you know?
1: The earth shifts, and people have no choice but to change with it. For Here and Now, I'm Chris Bentley.
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12: 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I'm Jaden Gibson, and with me in the studio around Here and Now today is our news director, Rick Brewer. Good afternoon.
17: Good afternoon, Jaden. Always good to be with you on Here and Now. Great to hear the reporting from across America. They're doing this Alaska series. I'm really enjoying it so far. And I really enjoy to read your name next here on our board. We've got two donations to the Good This Hour. 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
19: I'm Dr. Anthony Lizowitz, and this is Climate Connections.
14: A recent analysis shows that the risk of flooding in Washington, D.C. is worse than city planners thought. 2 years ago, the National Capital Region Transportation Planning Board, or TPB, found that many of the region's roads, rails, and bus stops were at risk of flooding. But something was missing. Many roads that locals say flood regularly did not show up as high risk. Catherine Raynone, a TPB planner, says that's because the group used FEMA's floodplain maps, which only look at flooding near bodies of water like rivers. So they did a second study with new flood maps that take into account how heavy rain can cause floods and overflow storm drains far from rivers or streams.
19: 25% more roads and highway miles were at risk. There were 7% more bus stops at risk, 13% more rail stops, and 25% more rail line miles that were at risk.
14: The analysis also showed where the chance of flooding will grow as climate change brings more extreme weather. Raynone says this research can help officials prioritize flood prevention projects,
19: so that they can start to mitigate the impacts of extreme precipitation
14: and provide safe, reliable transportation across the D.C. area. 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
20: It's here and now. A small archive in Evanston, Illinois, has been documenting the history of Black life in the suburbs north of Chicago for almost 30 years. It played a key role as Evanston has sought to address past racial injustices. But now the Justice Department is fighting the city's effort to make reparations to hundreds of people. NPR's Adrian Florido reports.
21: To visit the Shorefront Legacy Center, you go down the steps to the basement of an old red brick church, Evanston's Lula B. Sherman Church. Larice Bell runs the archive.
22: It is filled from the floor to almost the ceiling with the history of Black people on the suburban North Shore.
21: The room is lined with shelves full of boxes of papers, photos, news clippings, records of more than a century of Black life in Evanston and Chicago's other northern suburbs. A lot of it, the story of racial discrimination.
22: We have the local NAACP minutes. We have letters that spoke to the local movie theater that wouldn't allow Black people to go watch a movie with white people.
21: A few years ago, Shorefront's records were used to document Evanston's history of racial discrimination. The report led the city council to apologize to Black residents for that history and to offer more than an apology. Evanston became the first U.S. city to pay cash reparations, $25,000 for many of its Black residents. This summer, the Trump administration, in its fight against racial justice programs, sued to kill those payments. Larice Bell says it feels like the federal government is denying the history overflowing from these shelves.
22: We live in a time where people want to convince people that so much of what has happened in our lives has not happened. It's heartbreaking, and it makes me want to wake up and do more work.
21: Bell darts around the archive like she's running out of time to preserve her community's history in all of its breadth, which is important to Shorefront. The archive's recording oral histories with Black elders, and it collects common items that speak to everyday life, yearbooks and obituary clippings and women's church hats. Bell opens an old hat box that belonged to a beloved teacher named Blanche Smith.
22: This is a mink hat that Blanche wore to church, and it speaks to who she was. She was an educator, and I mean, this is something she had in the 1960s.
21: Volunteers help the archive's small staff catalog everything. Bell says it's about preserving Black people's life stories so no one can deny their history, and also about connecting young people to the past.
22: Let me show you these letters.
21: She grabs a stack of browning sheets of paper.
22: We're going to go. Let's start with this.
21: Old love letters from a soldier just brought in by his family.
23: It's a U.S. Army letterhead.
22: Mm-hmm. August 24th, 1946. My sweet darling, read your most emphatic letter today. Was really glad. Nothing in the world
23: pleases me.
22: More than to get a letter from you.
21: This cursive is a little hard to read.
22: Darling, you stay on my mind daily, and I'm sure you already know how much I love and adore you.
21: Items like this are worth saving, she says, because documenting the history of the Black struggle is important, but so is preserving the texture of everyday Black life. a college diploma, a prized church hat, a love letter. Adrian Florido, NPR News, Evanston, Illinois.
20: 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From NPR and WBUR, I'm Indira Lakshmanan in Boston.
0: And I'm Scott Tong in Washington, D.C. This is Here and Now. Fall starts tomorrow, officially. And it turns out a lot of books drop this cozy time of year. Our next guest, Tracy Thomas, has been monitoring the releases, and she's got a list of her favorites and recommendations. She hosts the podcast and website, The Stacks. Tracy, how are you?
2: I'm so good, Scott. How are you?
0: I'm great, and I'm ready to talk to you about your list. Okay. Let's start with the fiction basket. We have The Disappears from Marlon James. Already a lot of chatter, already on the long list of nominees for the Booker Prize, as well as the National Book Award. What is the buzz about?
2: Scott, you know I'm not really a fiction girly.
0: I know that.
2: But I love this book so much. It is propulsive. It is entertaining. It is the story of a group of gay men in Jamaica in 1988 who are part of a violent attack. They are attacked by a mob when they are in rehearsal for a play. And the book then goes from there all the way through to, I think, 2005. And it follows these men as some of them begin to disappear, as their lives are shaped by this traumatic event, as Jamaica changes over time. And it is spectacular. It is masterful.
0: Difficult read? Challenging?
2: Yes, it is challenging and difficult by design. And like I mentioned, it is violent. There is a lot of graphic content in the book, but nothing more violent or graphic than you might get in an episode of Game of Thrones.
0: Yeah. Okay.
2: It's just that you do have to bear witness to a lot of suffering, which I think is what is challenging for people.
0: All right. Another novel that is not out yet, coming out late in September, is by the author of the bestseller Pachinko, Min Jin Lee's new book is American Hagwon. This is on my list to read, about a difficult immigrant experience. Yeah, Tracy?
2: Yeah. So this is her third book in her Korean diaspora quartet. So this is her third book, period. And this one is about education and class. And it follows one family between Sydney, Australia, Seoul, South Korea, and Orange County, California. There's three children, two parents. It is set between two major financial crises, the late 90s crises that happened in Asia and the 2008 crises here in the United States. And it's framed in that time period to kind of show how these big financial crises and systems can fail us amidst, you know, trying to make a better lives for ourselves.
0: Yeah. Yeah. All right. One last novel to talk to you about, then I promise we'll get to nonfiction, which is your category.
2: Thank you.
0: I know. Yeah. Okay. Fallow by Sarah Anderson. Well, I've read a bunch about this book. It's about a woman who becomes a pregnancy surrogate for a company.
2: Yes. Yeah. It's a satire. It's about this woman who becomes the first ever in-house corporate surrogate and finds herself sort of like caught up in this mess. If you've ever worked in corporate America, you know you don't want to be the first at anything. It's probably not going to be smooth sailing. They're going to have to work out the kinks. And so this book is sort of a commentary on the ways in which capitalism and our individual bodies kind of collide and intersect.
0: And I've read it pokes fun at the whole enterprise here. I mean, it's kind of sly and funny. Yeah.
2: Yeah, totally.
0: Okay. Nonfiction. You're a fan of the book, A Dead White, An Argument Against White Paint. The author is Wendy S. Walters, just long listed for the National Book Award. What do you like?
2: It's cultural criticism about fine art and about architecture and the ways that white paint has sort of taken up space in our culture and how it reveals something sort of about our value system. And what is that thing that it's revealing and what does it signify, whether it's supposed to be like cleanliness or purity, or maybe it's supposed to signify some sort of wealth or status. But what is it really saying and why are colors bad? And it's just an interrogation sort of on our culture and our relationship to the color white. So it is more than just don't use white paint. It's about how the color white has become a language in and of itself that signifies a lot of things to different audiences.
0: Yeah. Yeah. Well, a lot of potentially award-winning books, Tracy, on this list. Another one on the National Book Award long list, Seasons of Fury
4: Four Families and the Rise of Islamophobia in America. The author is Rosina Ali. I gather this takes a long view of this question, Tracy.
2: Yeah. So this is the book I'm currently reading. I'm 75% into this book. So I haven't quite finished. I don't have her answer for us, but I am loving this book. It has such a broad scope. It starts in the 1950s and 60s when a family comes to the United States and follows them through, of course, 9/11. And I was, you know, reading this book as we commemorated the 25th anniversary of 9/11. And I was thinking so much about the stories that we've been told about Muslim people over the last 25 years because of that event. And she really draws lines well before that and well after. She's talking about COINTELPRO. She's talking about the ways we think and look at terrorism, comparing the treatment of someone like Timothy McVeigh to men and women who are of the Muslim faith who have small civil cases against them and get locked up. You know, and she's talking about how these double standards exist and also telling these really personal stories of what it has felt like to be Muslim in America as the political landscape has shifted over the last few decades.
4: And COINTELPRO, I mean, that is about intrusive surveillance that goes way back.
2: Way back. Yeah. But so for me, I was really familiar with COINTELPRO around Black civil rights leaders and also about the mafia a little bit. But I was not familiar with its relationship to Muslim Americans.
4: Fascinating. Okay. Again, that book is Seasons of Fury. Finally, let's talk about Bad Boy for Life, The Rise and Fall of Sean Combs. It's out in late September. The author is Cheyenne Roundtree. Why is this on your list?
2: Well, I don't know about you, Scott, but a lot of people in my circle, we watched that Puff Daddy documentary that came out last year. Yeah. I think a lot of us have been really captivated by his crimes and his story. And I think a lot of people don't know the backstory to his life. And so this book is really exciting because it gives him a full biography and sort of puts into context his upbringing and also his rise to fame and his influence and kind of makes sense of how could this happen. And so I'm just really excited about this book because as I was watching the documentary and watching the trial and all of these things, I kept saying, we really do need the Sean Combs biography.
4: Mm-hmm. And here it is. Tracy, while we have you, I want to ask a fiction question. I know you read everything, but you prefer nonfiction. We had a psychology professor on the show not long ago from York University in Canada, and he researches fiction and argues that there's data for fiction providing specific benefits to our brains. That is, if you read fiction, your brain has to imagine what the writer is describing on the page. Imagine the life of someone else on the page. And he argues the empirical evidence suggests that it helps our ability to relate to other people, to empathize with other people, to expand our worldview. I wanted to run it by you. Ever since we talked to him, I've wanted to run it by you, Tracy.
2: I don't disagree. Disagree at all. I prefer nonfiction myself. However, in my job, reading 120 to 150 books a year, I probably am still reading 60 to 70 novels a year. You know, like still am flexing that muscle. I don't want people to think that I'm exclusively reading nonfiction. Yeah. But I do think something that an author said to me recently was that one of the things that's really special about a novel in particular, but books in general, is that the reader is the director, the casting director, the scenic designer, the costume designer.
4: That's a great way to put
2: really,
4: it.
2: The writer has offered you the words, but that they create the whole picture out of their own minds, right? That it's a collaborative art form between writer and reader, but that the reader is really in charge of a lot more. And I thought that was really interesting and sort of speaks to what you're saying. And also, that's why we can disagree on books, because you've cast someone in one way and I've cast them in a different way. And that's when we get to have these exciting conversations about why you loved it and I hated it, or why this scene worked for me and didn't work for you.
4: Yeah, right. And because we're visualizing X character in a different way, but that's the point, right? It is our job to do the work, to kind of paint the canvas in our own heads and to kind of go with the story that way.
2: Yes, 1,000%.
4: Yeah. All right, we've been talking fiction and nonfiction with our Here and Now go-to book expert, Tracy Thomas, about the books she is excited for this fall. You can see her entire list of suggestions at our website, hereandnow.org. It's a great list. Tracy, thank you.
2: Thank you.
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12: 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I'm Jaden Gibson, and with me in the studio around Here and Now today is Rick Brewer. Welcome back.
17: Jaden, good to be with you, sir. It's a great showing of support around Here and Now today. We've got one, two, three, four. We've got four donations, which means we've reached our goal. Maybe we can sneak in one more. We'll get to some thank yous here in a moment. Hoping to hear from at least one more person in the next about 4 minutes or so to help us really blow through this goal. 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
17: In these thank yous here real quick, Jaden, I'll sneak them in. 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Don't know what I would do without you. I thank you so much. 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
12: 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Good afternoon. I'm Jaden Gibson. It's now 2:01.
28: Live from NPR News, I'm Lakshmi Singh. CNN, Politico, and MS Now, formerly MSNBC, are suing to immediately regain access to the White House grounds after they were banned over their unfavorable coverage of the president. And the White House television pool, through which media outlets combine resources to give the public access to White House events or the president's remarks, will not cover President Trump today. Fox News is also backing the pool's decision. President Trump had accused the media organizations of continuously reporting fake news on social media last week. Trump threatened similar action against other media outlets. The president plans to meet with New York City Mayor Zoran Mamdani later today ahead of Trump's speech this week at the United Nations. NPR's Brian Mann reports this will be the third meeting between the two men since Mamdani's election last year.
29: On paper, Trump, a MAGA Republican, and Mamdani, a Democratic Socialist, are political opposites, and at times they've criticized each other fiercely. But both have deep political and cultural roots in New York City, and their past encounters at the White House were seen as surprisingly cordial. According to Mamdani's office, today's planned meeting will happen at Gracie Mansion, the mayor's official residence in Manhattan. In a statement, city officials said the meeting will focus on issues affecting New York City and New Yorkers. In the past, the men have talked about housing and transportation projects. Mamdani has also hosted meetings with mayors from around the world ahead of the UN gathering, and he's meeting today with the president of Brazil. Brian Mann, NPR News, New York.
28: Customers who use heating oil could pay sharply higher costs for it this winter. More from NPR's Windsor Johnston.
30: The fallout from higher oil prices won't end at the gas pump. Mark Wolf is the head of the National Energy Assistance Directors Association. He says people who depend on heating oil will really feel it when the cold weather arrives.
31: They're getting hit twice because they're already paying more for gasoline, and now their home's heating oil has gone up more than 50% since the start of the war. Last year, paid about $1,750. This year, it could go as high as $3,000.
30: That could be especially difficult for people on fixed incomes. Wolf says the Trump administration has not increased energy assistance and argues that pulling back from clean energy programs leaves families more vulnerable to volatile fuel prices. Windsor Johnston, NPR News.
28: The federal agency in charge of air traffic control is enlisting AI to help manage the nation's airspace. More from NPR's Joel Rose.
32: We have heard it could come as soon as today. That is according to a government official and an airline industry executive who were not authorized to talk publicly about this plan. They said the rollout will start just in the Washington, D.C. area before gradually expanding to the rest of the country. The trade group that represents the big airlines seems thrilled to see the FAA finally moving to modernize the nation's airspace, which many people say is an important goal.
28: NPR's Joel Rose reporting. 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
12: Good afternoon. I'm Jaden Gibson with WCMU News. Nurses at the McLaren Hospital in Lapeer, located in the Thumb, voted to authorize a strike on Thursday. That doesn't guarantee a work stoppage will happen, but it is one step in the process. The local nurses' union has been working without a contract since May. Alicia Furkowitz is a nurse and a member of the bargaining team. She says the nurses are most concerned about the safety of their patients.
33: It's very common that we don't have the equipment that we need to care for them. It can be very challenging sometimes to administer the medications we need to when we can't find the equipment.
12: Firkowitz says there are other safety issues at the McLaren-Lapeer Hospital, like broken elevators and ceiling leaks in operating rooms. She says the union is asking the hospital to fix those things. In a statement to WCMU, McLaren said they're committed to bargaining in good faith. They did not address the claims made by the nurses. Contract negotiations between Canadian auto worker union Unifor and Stellantis have ended after 2 weeks without a deal. The union had already signed agreements with Ford and General Motors, but the sticking point was Stellantis' insistence that it was going to close or sell a Jeep factory in Ontario. John Dagnolo is a member of Unifor's bargaining team. He says Stellantis should be careful because of the backlash from Canadians can be costly.
0: We watched GM go through that when they closed the Oshawa plant. All of a sudden, nobody was buying their cars, and they seen it substantially drop quickly. Because that's one thing about Canada, especially nowadays, they will stick together.
12: In 2019, GM saw sales dip in Canada after the automaker closed a factory in Oshawa, Ontario. The company has since reinvested in the plant. In a letter to employees this week, Stellantis indicated the trade war between the U.S. and Canada played a role in its plan to move Jeep production back to the States. Mostly cloudy today and breezy for mid-Michigan. Farther north today, we're seeing partly to mostly cloudy skies. Region-wide highs are in the upper 50s to low 60s, 16 Celsius in Ontario. Tonight, we'll see partly cloudy skies region-wide and lows ranging in the upper 30s to mid-40s, 3 Celsius. 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It's 2:06.

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0: And we'd like to say hello and thank you to Trish and Jim Murray from Mackinac Island for their contribution around Here and Now today. 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
5: This is Here and Now. So what looks like a leopard but is tinier than a house cat? No, it's not a riddle, Batman. It's a brand new species of cat, the first in more than 100 years, and so small, so cute. For more, let's bring in a co-author of the new paper. Paolo Nogales Ascaruns is a biologist and National Geographic explorer. Paolo, welcome to the program.
6: Thank you so much for this, so we can talk about the new brand cat.
5: I understand you first saw him almost 10 years ago in a wildlife sanctuary in Bolivia where you work. Describe the cat when you first saw him.
6: Okay, so when I first saw him, like, it's so small. It's smaller than a domestic cat, and it's slender. That was the first thing that really attracted my attention, because I never saw, like, that small wild cat, never before.
5: Yeah, and the spots were important, right? Like big spots that you had not seen before?
6: Yeah, also the spots are like big that can camouflage with the forest, like this cloud forest where it lives. And also it has rounded ears, you know, that make it look cute.
5: Cute and unique. So who found him in the first place? Do you know what the story was behind him?
6: Yeah, so usually like there was some local that was in the forest and mistook as a domestic cat when it was a kitten. You know, they look similar. So he took it home. And then we realized like that is not, that was not correct, you know, to have like a wild animal.

0: animal when he realized it was. So he took it to the refuge, which is Santa Bernardo Animal Rescue.
1: And that's where you met him first in the refuge. And then I gather you and your team of scientists did a lot of genetic research. So what makes this species different?
0: So genetically, we analyzed like 38 tiger cats from the entire region, and we could identify that these tiger cats, like Leopardus silcayo, differentiate from the other groups like 1.4 million years ago, which is kind of amazing, because sometimes, like, if a species is like, you know, they diverge 1 million years, you can consider that cat another species, but this one is 1.4 million years.
1: Wait, time out. It started a new branch on the family tree 1.4 million years ago. Is that what you're saying?
0: Yes, correct. Like 1.1 million years ago, this cat started like a new branch in the tiger cat family.
1: Wow. And, you know, this is the first new cat species announced since 1923. So rare, unusual. I know you're a serious scientist, but are you excited too?
0: Yeah, I'm so excited. Like, you never think about like discovering a new species of cat. You know, we always hear about like insects or rodents, but like a cat is really a big deal. So we are really happy and proud of our research.
1: So in this new species we're talking about, you've mentioned the name of the species, Leopardus tilcayo. What does tilcayo mean?
0: So it doesn't have, like we've thought, it doesn't have a meaning, but like we have a lot of movement in the media, so there were people that speak Aymara, which is a native language, and they told us tilcayo means tili, that is means small, and cayo it's foot, so it's like small paws. That's the meaning of tilcayo. We know now that, like, thanks to social media,
1: small, like tiny paws, the tiny paws of this
0: yes.
1: cat.
0: Yes,
1: oh my goodness,
0: tiny paws. That's
1: wow.
0: Tilcayo means.
1: Yeah, and then the first cat you met. Is he still around? Is he thriving? Are you friends with him?
0: Yes, yes. His name is Tigrino. He lives in Senda Verde under human care. And yeah, he's my best friend, of course.
1: He is. What is his personality?
0: He's a grumpy grandpa. He's 10 years old. So
1: grumpy.
0: He doesn't like to see people. Yeah, it's really grumpy.
1: Oh, really? Oh, I'm a little disappointed hearing that, but that's okay. Everybody has their own personality. So this new species, again, Leopardus tilcayo, what are you still trying to learn? Is there a lot still to learn?
0: Yeah, so this is just the beginning. We need to understand its ecology and its biology. For example, we don't know how many of there they are, the distribution, what do they eat. So next year us are going to be like so busy studying this cat in the wild, because we need to understand what's happening with this cat.
1: Is this the only one? Or have you found more?
0: The one that we have in Santa Verde is the one that we have under human care. But in our research paper, we also studied a female that was released after taking samples. And also with camera traps, we could look that in the forest, we have more individuals of this species.
1: Yeah, yeah. And this new species designation, why is it important? Could it help attract new money to protect it, to research it, to protect its habitat?
0: We need to protect the forest where it lives. So now people is starting caring about the Yungas forest. That's a really endangered forest in the region. So now like people is start having a look like in this kind of forest, because like this cat is attracting all the attention. So now like we have to start like protecting the forest, because it's the place where this cat lives.
1: That's Paula Nogales Ascaruns, a biologist and National Geographic explorer, co-author of a new paper on this. Paula, thank you very much.
0: Thanks to you. Have a nice day.
2: In Kenya, some expectant mothers can now get important health information on their phones. The new texting service is powered by artificial intelligence. It's designed to try to prevent maternal mortality in a country where 6,000 women a year die from pregnancy or complications from childbirth. NPR's Duri Buscarin reports.
3: When Jay Patel's wife was pregnant, he spent hours online researching her symptoms.
4: On Google, dozens of times asking, you know, is this okay?
3: Patel lives in Nairobi. He's a developer behind a text messaging service called Prompts. Because a lot of pregnant women in Kenya don't have easy access to the internet.
4: If a mom in a rural area, part of Kenya, starts bleeding at 2 a.m., she can't just Google it and she can't ask someone.
3: With prompts, you can send a text message on a basic mobile phone. Expectant mothers sign up at a prenatal visit. And prompts sends appointment reminders and general information, but it also takes questions in English or Swahili.
4: At the time I joined, I think we were getting less than 100 questions a day. We now are getting 15,000 questions.
3: On the back end, prompts uses artificial intelligence to understand the question, prioritize it, and flag messages that show someone is having an emergency. Those get routed to a human medical professional.
4: So that they can pick it up immediately, look at the mom's question history, and then if necessary, pick up the phone, call her, and decide whether she needs to go to a facility immediately and why.
3: In Kenya, about 6,000 women die every year from childbirth or pregnancy-related causes. That's 16 women a day. And about a third of those deaths are related to delays in care. In Nairobi, Lisa Mushega works with HENET, an organization working to improve maternal health.
5: So even if I'm not feeling well as an expectant mother, but I can log in into the prompts and try and see, am I in danger?
3: She knows women who have used it to identify signs of preeclampsia, a life-threatening condition that can start with swollen legs. And one woman who used it when her newborn seemed sick.
5: She was told to go to the nearest health facility because her baby was actually having the jaundice. So it really comes in handy.
6: So this is a dashboard. Let me just jump into it. Okay.
3: Laura Down is a
6: So,
3: spokesperson for Jacaranda Health, the nonprofit that runs prompts. On a Zoom call, she opens a dashboard that shows in real time what moms are asking
6: mothers
3: and the
6: reporting the
3: feedback they're
6: highest
3: giving
6: incidence of
3: prompts about
6: bleeding
3: their
6: and care
3: appointments.
6: checkup. So you can see that a lot of mothers are reporting that they're getting blood pressure checks, but very, very few mothers are reporting that they're getting breast exams.
3: With
6: And if you look
3: 700,000 annual
6: across,
3: users, the questions the mothers ask also help doctors understand what's happening in their own community.
6: So, for example, we're starting to see correlations between a spike in extreme heat in one area and then a spike of mothers reporting issues like headaches or swelling or dehydration.
3: Prompts is also expanding for mothers who speak Twi in Ghana and Hausa in Nigeria. Down says it costs the nonprofit about $2 per user. That gets a mom through pregnancy and stays with her for a year after birth.
6: I think just being able to have a platform that is free to these mothers, where they can get free, verified, clinically accurate information that speaks to them as an individual is a really, really important thing.
3: AI-powered technologies are useful, but they don't always run perfectly, says Javed Sophie, a researcher focusing on AI policy and governance at Virginia Tech University.
7: The first thing I'd want to know is what happens when the system gets a message wrong.
3: These digital tools rely on a functional underlying health system, Sophie says. It doesn't fix everything.
7: Is someone unsure whether to seek help, unable to get to a facility, or arriving somewhere that doesn't have the staff or equipment?
3: Projects like prompts can be part of the system. Dari Buscarin, NPR News, Washington.
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11: 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A 53-year-old commercial manager.
12: A First Amendment fight with major implications for freedom of the press is headed to court. 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
10: 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Good afternoon, I'm Jaden Gibson, and with me in the studio around Here and Now today is our news director, Rick Brewer. Welcome back.
14: Good to be with you, Jaden. 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Peter O'Dowd, a great team they have there based out of Boston for Here and Now. 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
10: 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One of them is perfect for these crisp fall days as autumn is finally here. 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
14: 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Marie, Ontario, and Michigan. Bloomington, Indiana, Petoskey. 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
19: This is Bird Note. This American goldfinch is unmistakable in his bright yellow breeding plumage. Come late this summer in the northern United States, though, and his feathers begin to look a little ragged. This bird is getting ready to migrate south for the winter. And after its last migration, a busy breeding season, and exposure to the elements, it's time for a new set of feathers. While the goldfinch is growing new flight feathers in a process called molting, he's not as nimble on the wing. That makes it awkward to gather food. And he's more vulnerable to predators. Yikes! Just to be safe, this goldfinch makes a pit stop at a secondary location, away from the breeding ground, to undergo the indignities of molting. Lots of songbirds make these migratory detours to change out their feathers, usually between their big spring and fall journeys. It's called molt migration. Birds in the West are more likely to travel farther from their breeding grounds to find safe havens, but scientists are noticing this behavior in bird species across the U.S. To protect birds during this exposed stage, molt migration habitats could be important targets for future conservation efforts. For Bird Note, I'm Mark Bramhill.
10: 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I'm Jaden Gibson. 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
20: I'm Indira Lakshmanan in Boston. It's Here and Now. Tomorrow's the first day of fall, and soon enough, the leaves will start to change colors from New England to the Great Smoky Mountains and from the Great Lakes to the Mountain West. There's no better time to plan a fall hike, but if you're new to outdoor adventures, you might not know where or how to begin. So we got in touch with longtime hiker Shylin Campbell. He's an editor at Melanin Base Camp, an online media site and community aimed at increasing diversity in the outdoor adventure world. Welcome, Shylin.
21: Thank you for having me.
20: So I understand you did not start hiking yourself until you were an adult. What is your hiking origin story, if we can call it that?
21: My hiking origin story is I basically was looking for a way to stay active as I got older into my 30s. And, you know, I was tracking my calorie count and, you know, how long I was at it, and walking around the block just wasn't enough. So I'm located here in Las Vegas, and I took a moment to, you know, look up at the mountains surrounding us and said, hey, you know, why don't I try to walk to that peak? And after doing that, I was hooked.
20: Well, I have to ask you, I mean, real talk here, you live in Vegas. How do you manage to hike in year-round heat?
21: Oh, my goodness. Well, yes, you definitely do not want to hike when the temperatures reach as high as it does in Las Vegas. So fortunately for us, Mount Charleston is about 45-minute drive. The temperature is about 30 degrees less than Las Vegas. So in the summer, even into late fall, I drive up to Mount Charleston as the weather cooperates and goes back down into the 80s and the 70s. There's so many beautiful places around Las Vegas. like Red Rock Canyon that I go and visit.
0: Well, I'm thinking about how, you know, all year round, people who live on the West Coast are lucky enough to be able to hike. For folks on the East Coast, the fall is a really popular time, especially for folks who want to get out there and see the gorgeous colors as the leaves change. I'm wondering, for first-time hikers, how should they prepare for getting out there on the trails?
21: For first-time hikers, and for anyone who hikes, I would suggest to always have your tent essentials. You can find that on the National Park website. That's nps.gov. And that's your navigation. You want to have a map. Cell phones are okay, but it's always great to have a paper map.
0: Old school.
21: Yes. Your sun protection, extra clothing like a jacket, first aid kit, a light such as a headlamp or a flashlight, means to start a fire, repair tools, snacks, a little extra food, make sure you have extra water, and shelter.
0: So by shelter, you don't mean bringing a cabin. What are we bringing with us for shelter?
21: No, they have emergency tents, which is similar to a tarp that you can put over your body in case you have to stay overnight, which I've had to do before.
0: Wow. Okay. That's a great list. I love those 10. It starts getting a little scary, though, when you're talking about I have to pack a bivouac and a fire starter.
21: Oh, my goodness.
0: All sorts of stuff. Like, I hope it's not going to go that bad. And I have to ask you then, you know, what about gear? Because outdoor gear can get pretty expensive. It's more than just the right hiking boots. You're talking about, you know, potentially having a GPS system, but also a map and, you know, a bivouac. So what are the things that are essentials for first-time hikers?
21: For first-time hikers, I would first suggest starting close. Find something in the neighborhood. Some hikes allow you to still have cell phone coverage. So I would start there. And then also when it comes to gear, yes, there's a lot of options out there. Sometimes it can get expensive, but you don't need all that gear just to start. You need comfortable shoes and comfortable socks, and that could simply be a pair of sneakers. It doesn't always have to be a pair of $300 boots. For myself, here in Las Vegas, there's a lot of desert hikings. So trail sneakers, trail runners are usually my go-to.
0: All right. Well, I'm thinking about how in August, four teenage hikers had to be rescued in New Hampshire. They started late. They got stuck when it was dark and temperatures fell. They admitted they weren't prepared for a strenuous 9-mile hike. So what's your best advice to folks about how to stay safe and avoid having to get rescued or worse?
21: Do your research. I would suggest that you find online communities where they're explaining these hikes. There's a lot of good influencers out there who will walk you through what to expect out on trails. There are apps like All Trails in which they have not only maps, but a lot of experienced hikers who give reviews on the hikes to let you know what to expect. Also, to always let someone know where you're going, when you expect to be back, that is very essential, because when it comes to potentially getting lost, the timeline and, you know, how fast people can realize that you're lost can go a long way to a successful recovery.
0: Well, I'm a mom of two kids, so I love hearing that advice. Do your homework. Do your homework. That's always the most important advice. But what if worse comes to worse? If people get in trouble on a trail, someone in their group gets hurt, or they get lost, what should they do? What's your advice to not panic and, you know, get it together?
21: My advice is to stay put. A lot of times when people get lost, they begin to make circles or get themselves even further off where they were expected and where the people who are looking for you will expect you to be. So stay put. Always keep a first aid kit with you for someone who gets injured. But a lot of the more serious situations happen when people continue to press forward, even though they're lost, sometimes well into the night where their vision is obstructed and they're not able to see where they're going. So stay put and stay calm.
0: Yeah. I'm thinking about, you know, your first instinct if you're in trouble is to call 911. But if you're on a mountain in some remote location, that might not work. So if you don't have satellite equipment, what is the way that you get in touch with emergency authorities in that case?
21: Well, a lot of cell phones do have satellite capabilities. So if you're able to get into a open area, such as the iPhone, you may be able to send a satellite message. But for those who are venturing into the wilderness, you want to have a handheld GPS device that you can reach the authorities, even if you do not have cell phone service.
0: Shailene, you also work for the Conservation Lands Foundation. Talk about how we can be good stewards of nature. Is there a specific trail etiquette we should follow? And obviously, don't throw your wrappers on the ground as you're walking, but what else?
21: Yeah, definitely. That is one of the first things to do. You want to leave no trace. So you want to pack out everything that you pack in and stay on trail. A lot of the conservation efforts that take place in some of these beautiful spaces that we love are done by people like us. Many of our lands are underfunded. So it's volunteers, it's hikers, it's people who enjoy these spaces that take care of it. So make sure that you aren't leaving any trash behind. You're staying on those trails and you're following the rules of these different spaces.
0: So I'm wondering, you have worked so hard to bring more diversity to the outdoor adventure community. What barriers do you see for communities of color getting involved in outdoors adventure, and what needs to change?
21: Barriers for many communities, especially community of color, tend to be access. Here in Las Vegas, Red Rock Canyon is about less than 30 miles from downtown, but it's not on a bus route. So transit to trails programs have been popping up in many cities to combat this and to make sure that those who do not have access to a car can reach these trails. Here in Las Vegas, Black People Hike LV are leading multiple trips per month. They provide transportation either to travel locally and sometimes to a state over, like Utah or Arizona. And that has really been filling in the gaps. So I would suggest to connect with local affinity groups, because a lot of times it's these groups that are doing the work before the city is able to step up.
0: Shailene Campbell is an editor at Melanin Basecamp, a digital media platform and online community aimed at increasing participation in outdoor adventure activities. Shailene, thank you so much.
21: Thank you.
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10: 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Hi there, I'm Jaden Gibson, and with me in the studio around Here and Now is News Director Rick Brewer. Good afternoon.
14: Good afternoon, Jaden. 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
10: 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And I don't know about you, but now I want to know, I'm curious who the mullet champion is.
14: There, you know, in Oscoda, Jane, there's actually a Paul Bunyan beard contest every fall. I've wanted to do a story on it for years, but it's always like not, we haven't had the means to get there, whether it was like our schedules didn't align or, you know, we didn't have the people. But one of these days, we're going to do the Paul Bunyan beard contest in Oscoda one of these days, just like that mullet contest. But Jane, we've got some great momentum going into the 3 o'clock hour here. We've got 3 donations in the past like 5 or so minutes. Let's hopefully get one more to reach our goal. Want to thank John coming in from Sheboygan, putting us at our third donation. We also had anonymous support coming in from Mount Pleasant as well as Byron City. Thank you. Byron Center, Michigan, Mount Pleasant, Sheboygan. John coming in from Sheboygan. These are 3 donations around the 2 o'clock hour of Here and Now. We just need one more to help us reach our goal. Again, the final day of WCMU's fall fundraiser.
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10: It's a mostly cloudy day today and breezy for mid-Michigan. Farther north, partly to mostly cloudy skies, and region-wide highs today are in the upper 50s to low 60s, 16 Celsius for our friends in Canada. Tonight, partly cloudy across the region with lows ranging in the upper 30s to mid-40s, 3 Celsius. Tomorrow, we'll see sunny to partly sunny skies across the region, and in mid-Michigan, it'll be breezy tomorrow as well. Highs will be in the low to mid-60s for your Tuesday, 19 Celsius. Fresh air is next. It's 3 o'clock.
3: From WHYY in Philadelphia, I'm Terry Gross with Fresh Air. Today, growing up underground and on the run, we talk with Zaid Ayers Dorn. His mother, Bernadine Dorn, was a leader of SDS, the Student Anti-Vietnam War Group. She also led a faction that broke away and formed the Weather Underground, advocating armed resistance. Zaid's father, Bill Ayers, was also active in SDS and the Weather Underground. In a new memoir, Zaid wrestles with questions.
8: What turned somebody into a revolutionary? How did my mom go from a law student and a civil rights activist to a top 10 most wanted fugitive and a person who advocated bombing government buildings?
3: Zaid wonders, why did his parents decide to have children while they were still militants, risking imprisonment or death? And what were the consequences for Zaid? First news.
9: Live from NPR News, I'm Lakshmi Singh. An equipment outage is snarling air traffic at major airports in the Northeast. Hundreds of flights were canceled or delayed today at airports around New York City and Philadelphia. The Federal Aviation Administration says the problems began with a blown circuit at its traffic control facility in Philadelphia, which also handles traffic at Newark International Airport. Aviation officials tried to switch to a backup line but found that it had been cut because of unrelated construction in New Jersey. The FAA put ground stops in place in Philadelphia, Newark, and John F. Kennedy International in New York as the impact of the equipment outages spread. States are settling their antitrust lawsuit against the Paramount-Warner Brothers merger. California Attorney General Rob Bonta says while he and the 11 other Democratic state attorneys general are still concerned about the impact on competition, the settlement establishes guardrails to better protect entertainment and media industry livelihoods. That includes strengthening a firewall between two major news organizations and their corporate owners.
11: It must establish a news editorial independence board to support CBS News' and CNN's continued editorial independence.
9: The Trump-allied Ellison family controls and runs Paramount. Meanwhile, CNN, MS Now, and Politico are suing the Trump administration on First Amendment grounds after he revoked their White House credentials over their unfavorable coverage of him. NPR has obtained Health Secretary Robert F. Kennedy Jr.'s latest annual financial disclosure. It shows that he received two lucrative book advances and substantial gifts. Here's NPR's Sydney Lepkin.
12: Secretary Kennedy disclosed in his annual financial filing that he received a pair of book advances in the last year from Skyhorse Publishing. Each is worth $2 million. One book is called Unsettled Science. The title is a twist on the term settled science, often used to describe the evidence for vaccine safety. Kennedy also reported receiving gifts worth more than $250,000 from celebrity security advisor Gavin DeBecker. The gifts included flights to Fiji and Greece and use of a vacation home. The Department of Health and Human Services did not respond to NPR's detailed list of questions about the disclosure, but in a statement said Kennedy complies with all laws, regulations, and requirements. Sydney Lupkin, NPR News.
9: The son of celebrity model Cindy Crawford and businessman Randy Gerber has died. Presley Gerber was 27 years old. Los Angeles County Medical Examiner said Gerber died at a rehabilitation facility yesterday. It did not provide a cause of death. Gerber, who was also a model, publicly disclosed his struggles with substance abuse. This is NPR. Chinese President Xi Jinping will travel to Washington this week. It'll be the second time he's meeting President Trump this year, as a trade truce is set to expire in a few weeks. Here's NPR's Jennifer Pak.
13: China's foreign ministry says Trump and Xi will exchange views on major issues in U.S.-China relations and discuss world peace, without giving specifics. The two leaders met in Beijing in May, promising to maintain a stable relationship. But since then, the U.S. has increased tensions, like sanctioning more Chinese firms and imposing tariffs on Chinese exports. Meantime, the U.S. says China hasn't lived up to its commitment of unfettered supply of rare earths, which are critical to produce anything from cell phones to weapons. But ahead of the leaders' meeting, a Chinese and American delegation met in New York on Sunday to talk trade, investment, and AI, which negotiators on both sides said went well. Jennifer Pak, NPR News, Beijing.
9: As a record-breaking summer for foodborne illness winds down, more consumers are turning to produce from farmers' markets or growing it on their own. Food safety, however, depends more on practices and the size of the producer. NPR's Yuki Noguchi reports.
0: James Rogers directs food safety for Consumer Reports, which tests produce. He says there's no correlation between the safety and the size of the farm where it's grown.
1: As with anything, it depends.
0: Rogers notes large producers are regulated with standards for cleaning and safety testing, where most farms are exempt from such rules. But mass processing and commingling of food can lead to bigger outbreaks when they do occur.
9: NPR's Yuki Noguchi reporting. This is NPR.
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17: President Donald Trump has been waging a war on mail-in ballots, pushing for restrictions that would make voting by mail harder, even though it's a process he's used himself.
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19: 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I'm David Nicholas. 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
2: This is Fresh Air. I'm Terry Gross. As the child of parents who were radicals in the 60s and revolutionaries in the 70s, my guest Zaid Ayers-Dorn spent his early years underground with parents who were on the run, disguising themselves with fake identities. Zaid Ayers-Dorn's name gives you a sense of his story. His mother, Bernadine Dorn, was a leader of the 60s radical student group SDS, Students for a Democratic Society, which opposed the war in Vietnam and racism. She and Zaid's father, Bill Ayers, helped found the more militant faction that split off from SDS in 1969 and became the Weather Underground, committed to armed resistance against the government. For years, Bernadine was on the FBI's 10 Most Wanted list. Zaid is also named after Zaid Malik Shakur, the Minister of Information for the New York Black Panthers, who designed some of their clothes as well as their disguises, and was killed after a traffic stop that ended in a shootout with police in 1973. The Weather Underground and the Panthers had been working together. In protest against the war in Vietnam and against racism, the Weather Underground planted bombs in empty police cars, the Pentagon, and other places they considered symbols of the opposition, giving advance warning to people in those buildings to evacuate. In Zaid's new memoir, he wrestles with the contradictions between his parents' commitment to their cause and how they and other members of the Underground left their children, quote, unwilling casualties of their parents' war. The book is titled Dangerous, Dirty, Violent, and Young, A Fugitive Family in the Revolutionary Underground. It's his family story and the larger story of the radical underground, based on personal experience as well as interviews with his family, former members of the Weather Underground and the Black Panthers, and their children, as well as Bernadine Dorn's FBI files. Zaid is also a playwright and screenwriter, and professor and director of the MFA program in writing for the screen and stage at Northwestern University. Zaid Ayers-Dorn, welcome to Fresh Air. I'm so glad you wrote this book. It fills in so many blanks in my mind. And I was in college during the years of SDS and the beginning of the Weather Underground, because I was in grad school too. And I always wanted to know, what are the children of these revolutionaries going to be like? And your book told me so much about that and filled in so many blanks. Thank you for writing it.
8: No, thank you, Terry.
2: So I'm going to start by asking you to set the scene before we talk about you as the child of revolutionaries. Tell us what your parents' mission was, how they saw their mission, how they saw themselves as revolutionaries.
8: Yeah. Well, I think their mission evolved over time. You know, I would say for my mother, for example, she started out as a civil rights activist. She was in law school in Chicago, and she joined Dr. King's rent strike in Chicago, kind of earnest young law student trying to make a difference in the civil rights movement. And then once Dr. King was killed, she joined SDS. She developed an alliance with Fred Hampton and the Black Panthers, and then he was killed. And so what started out as a kind of liberal, progressive sort of activist goal turned into a radical revolutionary goal as she saw Black leaders being killed and the Vietnam War escalating. And so eventually, once she helped found the Weather Underground, I would say the mission was to overthrow the United States government and to end racism and end the Vietnam War.
4: Did she think that was a realistic goal, overthrowing the government? This is like
8: question.
4: A small band of people, because when they split from SDS, SDS had people on so many college campuses. Mm-hmm. The Weather Underground did not. They were a pretty small faction.
8: Correct. I mean, when she was one of the heads of SDS when it was the largest student protest group in the country. And so she spent many years, you know, organizing voter drives and then peace marches and then sit-ins. But by the time she split off into the Weather Underground, she had become part of a much smaller, radicalized faction of SDS. And yeah, as to whether she thought it was a realistic goal, I think it's a good question. I think on the one hand, it was a way of saying we need radical transformative change now. But also you have to remember in the kind of mid to late 20th century, it was an era of revolution. So they had just watched Cuba and Algeria, and these were places where small bands of committed activists had actually brought down regimes and changed their countries. So I don't know if they thought it was realistic right then, but I do think that they had aspirations towards really radical change in this country.
4: What about your father, Bill Ayers?
8: Yeah, well, my dad started, you know, he was kind of grew up a privileged kid in suburban Chicago, and then he joined the peace movement at University of Michigan. He was drafted, he burned his draft card, and like my mom, he became increasingly radicalized as the Vietnam War went on, as he felt like there was this genocide being carried out by his country in his name, and became, you know, first an anti-war activist, then an anti-war militant, and then joined my mom in the Weather Underground and went underground and became a revolutionary.
4: The recurring theme in your book is your fear that during your childhood that your parents would prioritize the revolution, the cause, over their role as your parents, mm-hmm. and that they could be imprisoned for years, for decades, they could be killed, and you could be left without a parent or without either parent. So how old were you when you understood enough to start worrying?
8: I think like most kids, my life felt ordinary to me when I was growing up. The truth is I always knew from my very first memories, I knew that the FBI was chasing us. I knew that we were fugitives. My parents tried to explain it in terms of, you know, we were like Robin Hood or we were like the Rebel Alliance in Star Wars. And so I knew in the way a kid knows that our lives were precarious. And so I think I was worried early on, but I think most kids are worried, you know, that their parents might leave and not come back when, you know, if you get left in the car when your parents go to run an errand, there's a primal fear there. I think my fear of those things was accentuated by what I knew about their situation. But of course, as I grew up, I started to learn more about what that meant. And I both understood more why they were doing what they were doing, and it made my feeling about them more complicated because I realized that they had these other goals that transcended their roles as parents.
4: Some of your early memories are of visiting your mother in prison. Mm-hmm. When she refused to testify against her fellow revolutionaries, she wouldn't name names, she wouldn't give up details. Mm-hmm. Can you describe your memory of what the prison looked like and how it felt to see your mother imprisoned there?
8: Yeah. So she was imprisoned at MCC, Manhattan Correctional Center. It's a big kind of brutalist building in downtown Manhattan and kind of a windowless giant concrete structure. My dad would take me and my brothers there to visit my mom. And, you know, we would go through metal detectors, talk to the guards and, you know, to see my mom twice a week and spend a little bit of time with her. And I remember smuggling in little child-sized books, you know, Peter Rabbit and In the Night Kitchen, things like that, you know, putting them in my pants so that I could make it through the metal detector so my mom would have something to read to me. The visiting room was a big kind of cavernous space with a bunch of tables. And, you know, we would spend a couple hours talking to her, having her read to us, and then we would leave and we would go outside and stand on the sidewalk and we would wait there for half an hour, until she was back in her cell and she could flip the lights on and off in her cell so that we could see that she was back in her cell and was safe. And it was kind of like waving goodbye. And I remember that being hard because it meant that we were allowed to leave and she wasn't.
4: Did she look worried or afraid when you saw her in prison?
8: My mother never looked worried or afraid. She was about as committed and courageous a person as I ever knew. I mean, I now know, having read her letters to my dad from prison, having talked to her all these decades later about what it was like, that she was in, you know, in a lot of pain, that she was suffering. She knew that she was making this choice, you know, to refuse to testify meant that she was held in contempt of a grand jury and was in prison while her kids were at home. And I was, you know, 4 or 5 at the time, and my little brother was 1 or 2. I think he was nursing when she went in. So it was painful as a mother to be separated. And that's one of the things, of course, like you said, the theme of my book is trying to kind of come to grips with or understand the fact that even though she was a great mom, she had these ideals that were priorities for her, even over us.
4: If you're just joining us, my guest is Zaid Ayers Dorn. His memoir is called Dangerous, Dirty, Violent, and Young, A Fugitive Family in the Revolutionary Underground. 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
5: You know, I think the situation with Oman really highlights the uncertainty of this region. 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
0: You mentioned at the top, Rick, that we were working on a goal of 6 donations. We've got a couple of early thank yous to pass along. And the first of those to the town of Ithaca, south of Mount Pleasant, down the 127 corridor, Easton Bovee, giving us a call from Ithaca and joining us here this afternoon. 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
2: This is Fresh Air. Let's get back to my interview with Zaid Ayres Dorn, author of the new memoir, Dangerous, Dirty, Violent, and Young, A Fugitive Family in the Revolutionary Underground. His parents are Bill Ayres and Bernadine Dorn. Bernadine Dorn was a leader of SDS and then led the militant faction that broke away, called the Weather Underground, calling for armed resistance. Bill Ayres was a member of SDS and the Weather Underground. You always wondered... Well, when you got old enough to wonder, you started wondering, why would people have children if they were going to risk their lives constantly or risk prison constantly? Did you ever ask your parents that question?
3: Of course. I've asked them many times growing up, and then in the writing of this book, I asked them over and over what they were thinking at that time. And, you know, their answers are funny. I mean, my mom, when I first asked her about it for the book, she said, well, we'd been fugitives for a long time, and we felt like we knew how to be safe, and we certainly wouldn't put our baby at risk. And I said, well, you know, you were an FBI top 10 most wanted fugitive. Having a kid, by definition, that kid is at risk. But I think they felt, you know, like a lot of young parents. My mom was in her early 30s. She finally wanted a kid. She had never thought she wanted to be a mother or a wife. She was a very anti-traditional person. But I think once she started wanting a kid, and they'd been underground at that point for 7 years. And so I think it felt to them like, well, we either do it in this strange circumstance or we don't do it at all. And, you know, I talked to other children of Weather Underground fugitives. I also talked to Asada Shakur's daughter, Kakuya. And, you know, her mom, Asada, had Kakuya when she was in prison. She was facing life in prison for murder, and she was in the psych ward at Rikers Island, and she got pregnant, you know, with a co-defendant of hers and had
2: a child. She got pregnant in prison.
3: And people have asked Asada about this, too, and she says the choice was, we knew that the world was a terrible, racist, horrible place to bring a black child into, but we also felt like we have to live. Like our grandparents and great-grandparents and great-great-great-grandparents had children even under slavery. And so the choice is not, you know, do you abandon the struggle for justice and have a normal life? The choice is, given that you're in the struggle, do you decide to live and have a family anyway? So I understand that decision, but of course, as the kids, it's a complicated, the consequences are quite clear.
2: They reassured you that they would always protect you, that always be with you. But you later learned that they took some really dangerous actions when you were very young that you did not know about. For example, you and your parents went on a camping trip in West Virginia. They're reassuring you, they'll always protect you, they'll always be with you. You later learned that trip to West Virginia was because it was near a prison.

0: that they were casing to help break out Asada Shakur, a New York Panther, to help her break out of prison. Mm-hmm. She was moved to New Jersey to a prison there before the breakout, but your parents did later help her break out of that prison. Mm-hmm. When you found that out later in life, that they were, you know, not being honest with you, you were very young during that mm-hmm. camping trip. Mm-hmm. What was your reaction?
1: Well, yeah, when you say I found it out recently, I literally found it out while working on this book, so in my 40s. And so, yeah, it was surprising, definitely, but also not surprising in the sense that I've always known my parents had these goals that were foundational for them, that fighting racism, that being white activists in solidarity with the black freedom struggle was their priority before I was born. And so even though I did always feel loved growing up, I always felt safe and protected to some extent. I mean, I felt like they definitely had my best interest in mind, but I also always knew that they had these goals that were bigger and preceded me. And so when I reconstructed the history and figured out, you know, where my parents had been, what they had been doing at that time, it made perfect sense that when the Black Panthers came calling for one more favor, my parents would have been found it impossible to say no.
0: How do you look at it now? Is it better to risk your life as a parent mm-hmm. for like the greater good, for the cause that you really believe in? Mm-hmm. Or do you give up the cause or change your role in the cause to more of a background figure mm-hmm. in order to be with your children and protect them from the larger world?
1: Yeah, I think it's a question I've wrestled with a lot. And I would say where I come down is it's a fundamental contradiction if you are somebody who believes strongly in something that you have to make a better world for your children. You know, you can't exactly choose between I'm going to have kids and have a normal life or I'm going to fight for a better world. For my parents and their friends in the Panther Party and in the Weather Underground, the choice was more like if we're going to have kids, knowing what we know about this world, we have to both fight for a better future and try to be decent parents. And that was a contradiction. It was a contradiction that reared its head in all sorts of ways, and most dramatically when they committed crimes and left their children behind. But I think for my parents, it was never a choice. My mom couldn't have been somebody who decided to abandon the movement and just settle down and have kids. She had to try to do both.
0: Well, you were growing up and your parents were still underground. They had new identities, new hair color, clothes were different. Mm-hmm. Their behavior was designed not to call attention to themselves. Mm-hmm. They didn't tell strangers about their lives. They shared their lives only really with their fellow underground folks. Mm-hmm. Did you feel like you didn't know who they were? You were so young, they might have had to be careful what they revealed to you. So did you feel like they were by necessity hiding who they were from you?
1: I didn't feel that way, weirdly. I think one of the strange things about my childhood was that my parents never really lied to me. I mean, as you say, of course, there were things that they didn't talk about. There were lies of omission, but they never pretended that they were anybody other than who they were, and they never pretended our lives were anything but what our situation actually was. So I didn't feel like they were hiding from me. I felt like we were hiding from the world.
0: It's an interesting story how they were able to get fake IDs and birth certificates. Would you tell that story involving cemeteries?
1: Yeah. Well, I mean, one of the funny things about my parents is they were college dropouts. My mom had been to law school, so they were not career criminals. They didn't grow up knowing how to be fugitives. I don't know if anybody grows up knowing how to be fugitives, but they were not.
0: Well, you did.
1: Yeah, well, I did, exactly. But they were not trained for this. You know, they were making it up as they went along. But what they decided in 1970 when they went underground and started to create this kind of clandestine revolutionary movement, they knew they needed a few things. They needed places to stay, they needed ways to make money, and they needed new names. And the way they figured out how to make new names was they would drive out to a rural cemetery and they would walk around until they found the grave of a kid who had died young, somebody who had died before they turned two or three, so that they had never applied for a driver's license. And it had to be somebody who was born around the same time that they were born. So they'd find this name on a gravestone, a kid who had been born around the same time as them but who had died young. And then they'd go to the county courthouse and they'd say, I'm so-and-so, I've lost my ID, but here's my birth date, here's where I was born. And usually the county clerk would issue them a new birth certificate on the spot. They knew enough to show that they were that person. Nobody else had applied for any documents using those names. And then once they had a birth certificate, they could use that to apply for a driver's license. And eventually they had a whole new identity with real official government ID.
0: So your mother, Bernadine Dorn, was a leader of SDS. Mm-hmm. And then she led the group that became the Weather Underground and supported armed resistance. Mm-hmm. She issued several statements over the years. I want you to read the one from 1970.
1: Okay. The Declaration of War.
0: Yes.
1: Yeah, so this is a tape that she recorded and that was delivered to police stations and news outlets secretly all across the country in 1970 to announce that they had formed this underground resistance. She says, "Hello, this is Bernadine Dorn. I'm going to read a declaration of a state of war. All over the world, people fighting American imperialism look to America's youth to use our strategic position behind enemy lines to join forces in the destruction of the empire. Black people have been fighting almost alone for years. We've known that our job is to lead white kids into armed revolution. Within the next 14 days, we will attack a symbol or institution of American injustice. This is the way we celebrate the example of Eldridge Cleaver and H. Rapp Brown and all black revolutionaries who first inspired us by their fight behind enemy lines for the liberation of their people. Never again will they fight alone."
0: So what did they attack?
1: Yeah, 15 days later, they attacked New York City police headquarters, the headquarters of the NYPD. They smuggled a dynamite bomb into the headquarters, put it in an empty bathroom, and that night they called in a warning, and then the bomb exploded. That was the first attack. But over the next few years, they bombed the Harvard Center for International Affairs. They bombed an army base in the Presidio near San Francisco. They bombed the U.S. Capitol. They bombed the Pentagon.
0: If you're just joining us, my guest is Zaid Ayers Dorn, author of the memoir Dangerous, Dirty, Violent, and Young, A Fugitive Family in the Revolutionary Underground. Zaid Ayers Dorn is looking back at a childhood shaped by secrecy, political conviction, the choices his parents made, the consequences of those choices, and their impact on Zaid's life. This story also raises larger questions about activism, family, and the extremes some people can go to when they believe they're fighting for a better world. It's complicated, and it takes time to tell a story like this. It's your support that makes it possible. We're able to share thoughtful conversations that don't reduce complicated stories to simple answers, thanks to your support. 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Thank you. I'm Terry Gross, and this is Fresh Air.
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3: Canadian Prime Minister Mark Carney is set to address the European Parliament later this month. Given the ongoing trade war with
4: Governor
3: the U.S.,
4: Gretchen Whitmer says she's still waiting on details from the federal government about how the program would work.
5: The fact of the matter is the U.S.
6: Severe weather displaced hundreds of central and northern Michigan residents as homes and roadways flooded. 9 tornadoes touched down in the southwest.
2: 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Rick Brewer is here. He's the news director for WCMU. And in this case, he's a sidekick in the 3 o'clock hour. What a versatile guy.
7: I also like riding in the sidecars of motorcycles. you're the motorcycle driver, David. I'm just in your car waiting until we get to the Burger Shack
2: later, with the extra set of funky goggles.
7: Yeah, exactly. 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
0: This is Fresh Air. Let's get back to my interview with Zaid Ayres-Dorn, author of the new memoir, Dangerous, Dirty, Violent, and Young, A Fugitive Family in the Revolutionary Underground. His parents are Bill Ayres and Bernadine Dorn. Bernadine Dorn was a leader of SDS and then led the militant faction that broke away, called the Weather Underground, calling for armed resistance. Bill Ayres was a member of SDS and the Weather Underground. You had several talks with your parents about whether, you know, bombing police cars, bombing police headquarters, bombing the Pentagon, bombing other symbols of the war in Vietnam or of racism were acts of revolutionary social justice in their goal of overthrowing the government, or whether they were acts of terrorism. And, you know, some people would say, well, if you're trying to overthrow a government, isn't that, you know, a textbook definition of terrorism? Mm-hmm. But they saw it as something that would lead to justice and to the greater good. So can you talk about those discussions, which were sometimes debates between you and your parents?
1: Mm-hmm. My parents made the very dramatic choice to, you know, move from peaceful activism to violent resistance against the government. And I think a lot of the book is dedicated to thinking through that choice, the consequences of it, the reasons for it. I mean, a lot of the book is about what turns somebody into a revolutionary. How did my mom go from a law student and a civil rights activist to a top 10 most wanted fugitive and a person who advocated bombing government buildings? And I think I would say a couple things about it. One thing is that there were debates within the group, even at the time, about how far to go, what was legitimate resistance, what would be illegitimate resistance. They had been working to end the Vietnam War, working to be a part of the civil rights movement, and they felt like there was no progress. Black leaders were being murdered. Vietnamese civilians were being murdered. They got frustrated. They got angry. And many of them in the Weather Underground eventually decided, we have to do everything we can to resist this wholesale slaughter that's happening. And that if that means violence to draw attention to what our government is doing, then that's justified. There were a lot of debates within the group at the time about, well, what does that mean? If their slogan at the time was bring the war home, meaning bring the violence of Vietnam home to the streets of America. Now, for many of them, that meant symbolic acts of violence, symbolic bombings of government buildings where they tried very hard and succeeded in not having any human casualties. For some of the people in the group, there was a sense that even if it means, you know, bombing an army base, even if it means attacking police officers, that's a legitimate resistance given what's happening. And there were a lot of debates within the group at the time. In 1970, three of their friends, my dad's girlfriend, Diana, and also Terry Robinson and Teddy, were killed in an explosion in the West Village in New York when they were building bombs to attack an army base. And that was a really key turning point in my parents' lives because the surviving members of the group decided, watching their friends die, to know that that was something they could never take back, changed the way they thought about violent resistance. They decided we should not be targeting people, we should not be risking our lives in quite that way. Of course, one of the ironies of it is that that didn't mean giving up on violent resistance. They continued to build bombs. They continued to blow up government buildings. But they really tried from that point on never to target human life.
0: That's one of your parents' arguments about why it wasn't terrorism, mm-hmm. because the bombs weren't intended to kill, but to send a message.
1: Correct. And I pressed my parents about, well, there's certainly those bombings, even if they didn't hurt anybody, even if they didn't kill anybody, they very well might have terrorized government workers who were working in the Pentagon. They must have been very scary to be working at night in the Pentagon and hear an explosion down the hall. So there's an element of it that, you know, violence is always violence, and it's never clean and it's never tidy. And there were times when I think they took risks where somebody, you know, could have been hurt, but nobody was. And I think it's a testament to the discipline of the group not to go down the road of deadly violence. The Weather Underground survived for 10 years underground without ever killing anybody.
0: You write, blowing up a building doesn't help build a mass movement or create momentum for lasting change. Mm. that's a disagreement you've had with your parents. Tell me about your point of view.
1: So I challenge my parents on many of their choices in the book. And I think it's complicated because, of course, I think there are times when many of us might agree with the fact that resistance, even violent resistance, might be necessary in times of fascism or authoritarianism or genocide, things like, you know, the American South under slavery. Violent resistance to that kind of repression is sometimes inevitable and sometimes necessary. But I think the question for activists becomes, what is actually going to help create change? And so, for example, right now we're facing authoritarianism in America, and you do see people starting to feel like democratic change is impossible, or that voting rights are being suppressed, and that some kind of more direct action might be necessary. I think, you know, there's direct action like what we saw in Minneapolis, the resistance against ICE, which is not violent, but is putting your own body on the line and trying to resist government oppression in that way. I think that's clearly effective and clearly valid. Once you start talking about blowing up buildings, I think you have to be very careful that you're not alienating your natural allies and that you're not preventing a kind of mass movement that actually might be able to create lasting change. So I think it's a complicated question of how to resist when a country is trending towards authoritarianism, when it feels like nothing is working to change that system. But I think ultimately, certainly deadly violence and even kind of symbolic violence is really a double-edged sword, and it can harm the movement as much as it can harm the government that it's targeting.
0: So when your parents did surface and resume their identities, did they get new jobs? Did they find new identities for themselves that they were comfortable with and that were fulfilling?
1: It took a while, but yes, once my mother got out of prison and my father went back to school, and you know, you have to remember that 10 years earlier when they went underground, they had dropped what at the time were fairly promising academic careers. My father was an educator who had graduated from the University of Michigan. My mother was at law school at the University of Chicago when they went underground. So they had this 10-year gap in their resumes when they were fighting the government. But by the time they turned themselves in and the charges were mostly dropped and my mom did almost a year in prison for refusing to testify against her comrades. But after that, she went back and passed the bar exam. My father went back and got his doctorate in education. And they became, you know, middle-class professionals, still focused on their activism. Still, both of them ended up working for decades. My mom to reform the criminal justice system. She worked on the juvenile justice system in Chicago. She ran a legal clinic focused on defending juvenile offenders in court. My father became an educator, taught generations of teachers in Chicago at the University of Illinois at Chicago. And my brothers and I had a fairly normal adolescence. Like by the time I was 12, we were living in Chicago. We were going to school. We played in Little League. And so, you know, by that point in our lives in the 90s, we could have passed for ordinary Americans.
0: You spent so much time and your parents spent so much time keeping secrets.
1: Mm-hmm.
0: And now, like a couple of years ago, you did your podcast mm-hmm. that you've expanded into your memoir. And you're revealing like so much. It's like from one extreme to another.
1: That's true. It's funny. I mean, I've been a professional writer for 15 years and never really wanted to write my family story. And I think that might be because of what you're talking about, the kind of secrecy I grew up with, and also the complexity of investigating the crime scene of your own childhood and trying to understand who your parents are. I mean, one thing I realized writing the book is that my family has a very crazy story. I had a very strange childhood, but we all kind of have parents who we don't completely understand. And part of growing up, part of becoming an adult is trying to figure out, you know, where we came from, who our parents really were, what secrets were kept from us during our childhood. And I'm a parent myself now, so it was becoming a parent that made me want to really understand my own family and where we came from.
0: What do you think and what do your parents think that their battles accomplished?
1: I think my parents would say that they were one small part of a much larger movement that did end up ending the Vietnam War. I mean, they wouldn't take credit for it. In fact, when I asked my mother if she had any part in ending the war, she said, no, we didn't end the war. The Vietnamese ended the war by winning it. So I think they would say that they were trying to do whatever they could to be white people who were allies with the Vietnamese and allies with the struggle for black liberation in this country. What they accomplished, I think, you know, obviously here we are in another moment of authoritarianism and war overseas and police violence, and racism has not gone away. So on one level, you could say, well, what did they accomplish? We're still facing the same problems. On another level, I think you could say that that moment, the 60s and 70s, they were a part of a radical reimagining of what this country should be, could be. And I think, you know, I disagree with much of what my parents did. They're like all people, they're complicated, flawed human beings. But I think they made a few big choices that are deserving of admiration and respect. You know, opposing the Vietnam War with everything they had is one of them. We look back now and it feels like most young people opposed the Vietnam War, but that's not true. At the time, it was a very unpopular position. And then the second big choice is opposing racism with everything they had, being white people who risked their lives and their careers and their futures in the struggle for black liberation.
0: Zaid, thanks so much for writing this book. I just feel like you explained so much of the past, and it's so interesting to hear what your life was like. So I really appreciate that you wrote this. I recommend your podcast also, Mother Country Radicals. Thank you so much.
1: Likewise, Terry. Thank you for having me.
0: Zaid Ayers-Dorn is the author of the memoir Dangerous, Dirty, Violent, and Young, A Fugitive Family in the Revolutionary Underground. Our interview was recorded in May 2026. A conversation like the one you just heard is a reminder that after the headlines end, consequential stories continue to play out in the lives of the people involved, and often in the larger society. Zaid Ayers-Dorn spent years trying to understand the radical choices his parents made and how that shaped his life. And in writing his memoir, he found a way to look at that history from both inside and outside his family. It's your support that lets Fresh Air and public media bring you these kinds of deeply personal stories. 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Thank you so much. I'm Terry Gross, and this is Fresh Air.
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14: Thousands of humpback, fin, and minke whales are now regularly arriving to feed in an area where, historically...
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2: 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I'm David Nicholas, joined today once again by Rick Brewer as we head towards 4 o'clock.
7: David, always good to be with you on Fresh Air and going into All Things Considered here in just a few minutes. We have had great momentum this hour, David. I wanted just to quickly, before we move on to what's going on for this break, I wanted to make sure we sent these thank yous in because these three individuals upgraded their sustaining memberships a little bit ago. I want to thank Vicky in Coleman. Thank you so much, Vicky. Carol in Alpena, as well as Scott in Alpena. Thank you so much again to Scott, Carol, and Vicky for upgrading their sustaining memberships. They called 800-999-5656, or they logged on to wcmu.org. We have a couple more thank yous, though, to get to in just a few minutes.
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2: 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We'll turn to NPR News coming up at a minute past four. We've got thank yous to pass along. And where does that shape up in terms of getting that 3 o'clock goal taken care of?
4: Yeah, we actually got one over. We had our goal of six. We smashed it. We got seven. That's thanks to Tony coming in from Vestaburg, Michigan. Thank you so much, Tony. We appreciate it. Also heard from Alex in Southfield, Michigan. Shout out to our reporter, AJ Jones, who's also from Southfield. Thank you, Alex. Said today's episode of Fresh Air was certainly one forecast the weatherman got right. Thank you, Alex. We appreciate it. And we heard from Richard and Jane in Petoskey. Always good to hear from folks all across the state. Thank you to Richard and Jane, Alex, Tony. You're the reason that WCMU is a special place. Thank you for donating on the final day of our fall fundraiser by calling 800-999-5656.
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19: Live from NPR News, I'm Lakshmi Singh. An equipment outage is causing severe disruptions to air traffic at major airports in the northeastern U.S. Hundreds of flights are canceled or delayed at airports around New York City and Philadelphia. The Federal Aviation Administration said the problems began with a blown circuit at its traffic control facility in Philadelphia, which also handles traffic at Newark International Airport. President Trump is set to address the UN General Assembly in New York City tomorrow morning. But he traveled up today to meet with New York City Mayor Zoran Mamdani. It'll be their third face-to-face since Mamdani's election last year. This time, the president visits the mayor's home. Meanwhile, world leaders gather for the UN meeting, and the U.S. war with Iran overshadows that gathering. Qatar's energy minister says the Strait of Hormuz is never going to be obsolete. NPR's Zeya Batraoui reports his remarks stand in contrast with what the U.S. Treasury Secretary has said.
20: Saad Al-Kaabi says there are imports and exports that need the Strait of Hormuz, countering Treasury Secretary Scott Bessent's comments that the waterway will become, quote, worthless as more energy pipelines are built. Here's Al-Kaabi speaking at the Qatar Economic Forum in New York.
21: I think this is completely wrong. Have you
22: told the United States this?
21: No, I'm telling the United States today. Nobody has asked me whether it's going to be obsolete or not. But I think if you look at the trade that we have through that Hormuz Strait, it cannot be obsolete.
20: He also says it will take 3 years to repair Qatar energy facilities hit by Iran in March during the U.S. war. Aya Boutraoui, NPR News, Dubai.
19: A court hearing will be held Wednesday afternoon on a motion to lift the Trump administration's ban on several media organizations' White House access. CNN, MS Now, and Politico had sued on First Amendment grounds. Trump argues he was right to ban them because their negative coverage of him has been unfair, he says. In the fallout, the media organizations that pool their resources to cover the president and White House events said the pool would not cover the White House today, and NPR's David Folkenflik reports.
23: The other networks have said, essentially, we're not going to step up and fill the gap. If you're tossing out CNN, a strike against one of us is a strike against all of us. And notably, Fox News fully embracing that. Its White House reporter Chief White House reporter Jackie Heinrich is the head of the White House Correspondents Association.
19: NPR's David Folkenflik reporting. Paramount's owners have made a series of concessions to a coalition of 12 Democratic state attorneys general to resolve a lawsuit that endangered the media company's $111 billion takeover bid of its larger Hollywood rival Warner Brothers Discovery. That according to a person with knowledge of the arrangement. This is NPR News.
2: I'm David Nicholas with WCMU News. Good afternoon. Republican Mike Rogers has introduced his plan to lower health care costs. The former congressman is running for U.S. Senate against Democrat Abdul Al-Sayed. Rogers aims to lower costs by increasing transparency in billing for both hospitals and insurance companies. Speaking to reporters in Metro Detroit over the weekend, Rogers took aim at Al-Sayed's preference for Medicare for all.
24: Abdul talks a lot about wanting a system that looks like Canada. Okay. He says, matter of fact, you can't enjoy the American dream. If you want to enjoy the American dream, move to Canada. My argument is he should move to Canada. I mean, he might have better health care there.
2: Rogers says the federal government should negotiate for lower prescription drug prices. Al-Sayed's Medicare for All plan would do the same and allow for the government to manufacture essential medications such as insulin. An over 120-year-old dam has been removed between the Muskegon River and a connecting creek in Mecosta County. WCMU's Amini Bartenhagen has more.
6: The dam divided Buckhorn Creek from the Muskegon River. The $2.2 million project to remove the dam and restore the creek shoreline is complete. That's according to the Muskegon River Watershed Assembly. Paul Hahn is their executive director. He says removing the dam will help fish seeking colder water.
5: The Muskegon River itself tends to run a little bit warmer than that. And so a lot of our species in the local area will seek these cold water tributaries like buckhorn and others for refuge in the summer. They will seek it for spawning in natal waters.
6: The project also built a bridge over Buckhorn Creek. The new bridge will be unveiled at a ceremony on September 25th. I'm Minnie Bardenhagen, WCMU News.
2: Partly cloudy skies in our forecast for tonight and tomorrow, sunny to partly breezy. 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More at thefim.org/symphony. And welcome in to All Things Considered here for this Monday afternoon. I'm David Nicholas with Mike Horace here today, and we are looking for your direct involvement in getting this station up over the proverbial hill, the final goals in the final hours of this fundraiser, and we are looking for you to join us at 800-999-5656.
9: That's right, David. 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
1: I'm Juana Summers.
12: And I'm Scott Detrow. Today was supposed to be a victory lap for federal aviation regulators. The Federal Aviation Administration officially launched an ambitious $875 million software overhaul. The goal is to use artificial intelligence to make flying more efficient. But on the same day, an equipment outage snarled air traffic at major airports on the East Coast. NPR's Joel Rose has been following all of this and joins us now. Hey, Joel.
13: Hey, Scott.
12: So let's start with the situation today with flights grounded in the Northeast. What happened?
13: The FAA says the problem started with a blown communication circuit at an air traffic control facility in Philadelphia that also handles the traffic for Newark Liberty International Airport. FAA officials say they tried to switch to the backup system but found out that the backup line had been cut by unrelated construction between Philadelphia and Newark. FAA Administrator Brian Bedford told reporters today that this underscores the need to replace outdated infrastructure and that it will take a lot of money to modernize the system.
14: This is not a new problem. We are still an analog system. We are addressing it. We're creating the infrastructure to go digital. But you still have to pay to build a new architecture for this stuff.
13: That is from a video posted online by Chris Van Cleve of CBS News. The timing of this has to be frustrating for the FAA and the Department of Transportation. They had picked today for the big unveiling of this new AI-enhanced software system, as you said, maybe the most ambitious part of this overhaul of the nation's airspace. Instead, leaders of the FAA and the DOT were explaining how these fiber optic lines were cut by an Amtrak construction crew, according to DOT Secretary Sean Duffy, and why that led to ground stops up and down the East Coast and huge delays at LaGuardia and John F. Kennedy airports in New York.
12: Okay, so let's turn to this new AI software. How is it supposed to work?
13: Leaders at the FAA and the DOT did unveil the system today. They emphasize it is not intended as a replacement for human controllers. It's just a tool, but it is supposed to make controllers' jobs easier by reducing congestion in the air before it happens. FAA leaders say this system will help optimize the airspace by looking at all of the airline flights on the schedule, along with weather, wind, other variables, and tweak those schedules to reduce the number of potential conflicts.
12: How have air traffic controllers responded to this?
13: You know, it's a little hard to say because current controllers are not allowed to talk to the media, and the union that represents controllers told me they were not involved in the development of this system and did not have anything to say about it. I did talk to a former air traffic controller named Dave Riley. He retired in 2020 after more than 20 years at the FAA, and he thinks the agency may be overplaying the impact of this tool.
15: I don't think it's a cure-all. It's a step in the right direction. Throw the buzzword AI on it and get everybody's attention. That's what I see it as.
13: Riley does not seem very worried about this AI tool going rogue because it is human air traffic controllers who will still be in charge of keeping the planes safely separated. But Riley says this is not likely to solve the bigger problems in the air traffic control system, including outdated equipment and also the staffing shortage. The FAA is still thousands of air traffic controllers short of full staffing, and that's forcing many controllers to work mandatory overtime.
3: So given all of that, what is the best way to think about how much of an impact this new software could make?
13: It's going to start small. It is only in place at three airports that serve the Washington, D.C. area, at least initially. You know, the airlines are very bullish in the long run, and they're very happy to see the FAA finally moving to modernize the air traffic control system. But ultimately, this is still unproven technology, and it may be a while before it is making a big impact.
3: That is NPR's Joel Rose. Thank you so much.
13: You're welcome.
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4: In 2021, the Chicago suburb of Evanston, Illinois, approved $25,000 payments for many of its Black residents, becoming the first city in the nation to pay cash reparations for historic discrimination. Since then, other cities and states have taken steps to follow suit, but President Trump has begun attacking the idea, like in a recent speech at the Republican midterm convention.
7: They want to steal your money for reparations. They want to basically punish you for crimes that you never committed that happened hundreds of years ago.
4: His administration is now trying to kill the program in Evanston to stop these efforts from taking hold elsewhere. NPR's Adrian Florido reports from Evanston.
8: When Ali Zemsef was growing up in Evanston in the 60s, there was just one part of town open to Black people, the Fifth Ward on the west side. She remembers her mom trying to rent outside that area in white neighborhoods and being rejected. Because she was Black, her mom would tell her.
16: She would tell me about stuff like that because it really hurt her, especially when she found out that, you know, another counterpart, her white counterpart, had no problem renting on that side of town.
8: Her mother never bought a house, but decades later, in the 90s, Zemsef did. Her mom was thrilled.
16: And she came over, and then she invited a couple of friends over. My daughter's buying a house. My daughter's buying a house. So I had to give everybody the tour of our new house, and it was kind of touching, so she was very proud.
8: It gave Zemsef the financial security her mother never had. A couple of years ago, three decades after buying the house, she was able to fix some things up after the city gave her $25,000 as part of its first-in-the-nation reparations program. It's meant to compensate Black people for wealth lost because of housing discrimination before 1969. People who lived in Evanston before then, or their children or grandchildren, qualified. Zemsef used the money to remodel her kitchen.
16: Well, we got this new built-in oven, which replaced the original that had been here since 1961. Quartz counters, new floor.
8: Being able to invest in her house was great, she says, but the payment also felt like an important acknowledgement of what her mom went through.
16: It was like they were trying to make amends for stuff that had happened to Black people in Evanston during that time period.
8: So far, Evanston's given out more than $7 million in reparations to about 300 Black residents paid through the city's tax on cannabis sales. Polling shows most Evanstonians, white and Black, support it. But now, the Trump administration's trying to kill the program. Harmeet Dhillon runs the Justice Department's Civil Rights Division.
18: If we start doing this, this is going to be a slippery slope of haves and have-nots.
8: She posted this clip of herself on a talk radio show in June after announcing the DOJ would join a lawsuit that Judicial Watch, a conservative group, filed against Evanston. In court papers and in this appearance, Dhillon said the city's reparations program is discriminatory because only Black people qualify.
18: There are plenty of people in America who've overcome oppression, discrimination. I mean, veterans are discriminated against. Poor people in the Ozarks are discriminated against. I'm like, we can go on and on. So I think this is un-American and we're going to put a stop to it.
8: Evanston is defending its reparations payments. This is Mayor Daniel Biss.
25: This is a program that is trying to undo the consequences of racial discrimination.
8: A city report documented how in the early to mid-1900s, Evanston demolished Black people's houses and adopted zoning rules that kept Black people out of white neighborhoods.
25: Deliberate decisions were made that sent property values of property owned by white folks up and property values of property owned by Black folks down. And that created a wealth gap that is felt today.
8: Michael Bekesha, the Judicial Watch lawyer who filed the suit against Evanston, argues that is too broad of a justification for the payments.
5: There is no requirement that somebody proves that they were discriminated against or one of their relatives was discriminated against. It's simply that you lived in Evanston for a certain time period and what the color of your skin is.
8: Supreme Court precedent generally requires race-based government programs to remedy specific past discrimination. Bekesha believes Evanston will fail that requirement, but it's why Evanston and other cities pursuing reparations programs are taking pains to document and acknowledge discriminatory policies in their past. Alvin Tillery teaches race and politics at Northwestern University and says there's a lot at stake in this fight.
17: What's happening in Evanston is the most important civil rights story today that no one's heard of.
8: If courts rule against Evanston, he says, it could gut the very premise behind reparations.
17: To believe that white people have to get all of the same benefits of people of color when you're trying to fix the harms that white people did to people of color, either actively or in the past, it's just an abomination.
8: Robin Rue Simmons came up with the idea for Evanston's program when she was on the city council in 2019. She got it passed and now helps administer it. She also advises efforts in other cities and has urged them to press on despite the Trump administration's challenge.
19: I believe that we're looking to be made an example of, to discourage those from doing more work. But no, it has not stopped the movement. It's emboldened us. It has organized us. It has strengthened us to pay more attention.
8: Evanston is not slowing down, she says, and plans to hand out millions more.
20: So we're still working on this

0: entryway.
1: Kimberly Holmes Ross takes me down to her basement where her young adult son is living.
0: I'm not sure what we're walking into. Let's all say a collective prayer and we'll freeze.
1: He's using his reparations money to remodel his mom's basement into an apartment for himself.
0: There's definitely new flooring. This is going to be a kitchen area right here.
1: Holmes Ross has deep roots in Evanston. Her grandparents moved here from Tennessee. Her parents bought a house in the early 60s in the Fifth Ward, the segregated black neighborhood. Today, the neighborhood is gentrifying. Evanston's black population is shrinking. But her sons want to stay. The reparations money is making that possible.
0: My oldest son is at my parents' house, fixing it up and living there with reparation dollars. My younger son is here, fixing this up and living in it with reparation dollars. It's providing space, it's providing family, and it's providing opportunity to fix both homes.
1: It's an opportunity she hopes more longstanding Black Evanston families will get. Adrian Florido, NPR News, Evanston, Illinois.
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2: 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I'm David Nicholas. We're together on these weekday afternoons, joined today by Mike Orris.
6: Hey there, David. 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
5: And I'm Juana Summers. Beloved NPR colleague and friend Rose Friedman has died. As an editor and reporter, she played a key part in shaping NPR's arts and culture coverage. For more than a decade, she worked on a variety of pieces about new books, author interviews, even the culinary adventure of cooking chicken in a pig's bladder. Rose died Thursday at home in New York City of cancer. She was 38 years old. Elizabeth Britt Blair has this appreciation.
6: Rose Friedman was many things, a books person, a major foodie, a union shop steward. She was in her early 20s when she got a job as an editorial assistant for NPR Books. Pretty soon, she knew the publishing industry inside out and seemed to have read everything.
7: She was voracious.
6: One of the people she worked with on reviews and features was novelist Meg Wolitzer.
7: I thought of Rose as this expert almost immediately in terms of her taste and knowledge in and about books. And I feel that it was something that she'd had her whole reading life.
6: Beginning in 2013, Rose and a small team spent weeks putting together NPR's annual Books Concierge, an app that would go on to be called Books We Love. Rose and a few others would whittle down hundreds of books nominated by NPR staff and critics into a kind of robust reading guide. Here's Rose explaining how the app works to NPR's David Folkenflik in 2021.
8: So I clicked on eye-opening reads, and then I added nonfiction. And then just for fun, I hit Tales from Around the World, and it gave me a list of about 15 books.
9: Any I might like?
8: So the one I thought you'd get a kick out of is called A Most Remarkable Creature, The Hidden Life and Epic Journey of the World's Smartest Birds of Prey.
6: Even as a young staffer in the newsroom, Rose was like an old-school journalist, endlessly curious but highly skeptical. She strived for clarity, context, and emotion, also humor. Rose Friedman loved talking about food. In 2020, she interviewed Chef Bill Buford.
8: I swung by his building, and he handed over some ingredients he said I'd need, including the chicken, some wine, and what looked like a deflated football loosely wrapped in plastic. He He wouldn't tell me where he got it, and it smelled, well, it smelled. But it was part of Buford's plan.
9: You prepare your bird in the normal way you would for roasting.
6: Rose Friedman grew up in Newton, Massachusetts. She studied labor history at McAllister College in St. Paul, Minnesota. Rose brought her passion for labor issues to NPR, acting as a shop steward for SAG-AFTRA, the union that represents the company's editorial workers. She was especially proud of her work convincing NPR to increase its paid parental leave policy. Rose Friedman is survived by her partner, Andrew Anastasi, and their two daughters, her parents, Carolyn and Jerry Friedman, her sisters, Sophie and Nina, and numerous admiring friends and colleagues. Elizabeth Blair, NPR News.
4: Legendary singer-songwriter Neil Young just released his 50th studio album. It is called Second Song, and it's the third album he has put out with his latest backing band, the Chrome Hearts. NPR's Kira Joaquim sat down with Young to talk about his latest release and what it means to still be making music after six decades.
10: Through the smoky leaves of time.
11: Few artists out there have been as prolific as Neil Young. Over the past six decades, Young has released countless records, experimented with genre and instrumentation, and created one of the most enduring catalogs in American music. He's been able to do that, he says, by not looking backwards.
12: When I get an album of songs done, then I have to forget about those and forget everything that I was thinking and forget everything that was in it and open up the space for what is coming next.
11: But on Second Song, Young seems to be opening up a space for what's next by considering his past. The record includes five new tracks. They're sprawling and personal, and Young is reflecting on the person he once was.

0: The inclusion of these two songs, both written when Young was a teenager, make the album feel like a musical conversation between the fledgling songwriter he was then and the 80-year-old rock star he is now. And while he might be using this album as a way to explore his thoughts on life and his eventual death, Young told me he doesn't spend much time thinking about how he'll be remembered when that time does come.
1: Boy, there's nothing I can do about that, so I don't really worry about it. That's all written already. It's all other people's stuff.
0: For now, as ever, Neil Young is focused on the music.
1: Really, I'm just thankful for the songs. The songs are what make it happen, and nothing else really matters.
0: For NPR News, I'm Kira Joaquim in Malibu, California.
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3: And you're tuned in to All Things Considered here on WCMU. 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
4: Thousands of residents there are at risk of having their power cut off when they fall behind on their utility bills. It's an extreme
5: example. Secretary Bessent added the clock just started ticking, but some thought time had already run out.
6: The solutions to a possible government revenue mess triggered by AI are varied and interesting. Maybe taxing units of AI?
3: And that is what Community Funded sounds like, every second of it, because of you. And it is you. 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I'm David Nicholas here, and it is our regular time. 3 to 7 each weekday, and today in this 4 o'clock hour, I'm joined by Mike Orris.
7: Hey there, David. 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
7: So, David, just about 2 hours, 20 minutes left in our fall fundraiser. We want to say thank you to Mary in Petoskey and Paul in Interlaken. Both of them called in this afternoon to increase their monthly donations. Thank you so much. We've also gotten anonymous support coming out of St. John's. And that person says, thank you for being my trusted source of news on the way to work every day.
3: We also heard from Susan reaching us from Indian River. And it's great to have some of these smaller towns along with the bigger areas all joining in, part of the WCMU family. Thank you very much, Susan. It's great to hear from you.
7: Yeah, thank you so much. So, David, 7 thank yous so far, 3 more to go to hit our goal. 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
10: 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I'm Scott Detrow.
11: And I'm Juana Summers. How many U.S. troops have died in the ongoing Iran war? What should be a cut-and-dry answer has come into question after reporting from the Washington Post revealed the number of fallen service members could be higher than the Pentagon has previously released. To discuss further, we bring in one of the reporters who broke the story for the Washington Post, Pentagon correspondent Tara Kopp. Hi there.
12: Hi.
11: So let's just start with the numbers here. I mean, the Pentagon's public database states that 14 U.S. military casualties occur, but your sources, they suggest that's too low. NPR has not independently confirmed this, but tell us what you're hearing.
12: Sure. So those numbers are in the Defense Casualty Analysis System, DCAS, and this system, it's actually the number's 18, and the whole reason that you said 14 is because there was an effort made by the administration this summer to splice up the numbers in a way so that it looked like epic fury, only 14 service members were killed in hostile action in that conflict, because then Trump declared that their epic fury was over and that there was a peace agreement potentially, and then hostilities resumed. And we had 3 service members killed in Jordan, and then we had another killed in Iraq by a detonation of an Iranian drone. So there's your 18.
11: Okay.
12: There are additional service members who have died in the theater during this conflict, based on sources we have spoken to that are not reflected in the system. There's some discrepancy as to whether that number is 22 or 23. The Pentagon has pushed back very hard on this. But I think that there are a number of lawmakers at this point who have called for a deeper look into the numbers and why they're not 22 on the board.
11: Right. And I just want to talk about that pushback for a moment. Defense Secretary Pete Hegseth on Saturday, in response to a question from One America News, said the Pentagon, quote, never would and never could hide a combat death. NPR spoke to a Defense Department official who also took issue, saying that the deaths are all there in the database. What do you make of that?
12: So his choice of words, combat death, there are a number of different ways that service members can die in theater in a conflict. And if they are only going to reflect those killed in action, that does not tell the whole story.
11: I mean, of course, these casualties, they weigh the most heavily with the families of those deceased service members who, along with acknowledgement of their sacrifice, they have the right to survivor's benefits. Do we have a sense as to whether this will affect those benefits?
12: So how a death is reported and recorded has everything to do with what sort of benefits the family gets. The military typically does a line of duty investigation, which determines what happened to lead to the death, whether the service member was performing their duties at the time, whether it was combat related. All of those things have to be sorted out before the family knows what type of lifetime benefits they might be getting because of the service member sacrifice.
11: I want to end with a question about the Defense Department more broadly, specifically the fact that at this point, the Pentagon, it doesn't regularly brief the press or the public as it used to. NPR and many other media outlets have reported about the lack of information flowing to people on the inside, even to Navy families who were evacuated from the Middle East shortly after this war started. And it raises a lot of questions. What don't we know about this war that we would have understood previously, and why does it matter?
12: So much of this war is happening in the dark. You have a Pentagon correspondent, you know, the Pentagon Press Corps, most of us have covered conflict, whether it was in Iraq or Afghanistan. Most of us have traveled with the troops where you could see firsthand, where you could have access and be able to provide context and reason. None of that is happening now. There's not briefings. You saw the Pentagon roll out the cost of the war may be above $44 billion now, not including a lot of long-term costs like rebuilding bases. And all of this is being dripped out without context because the Pentagon refuses to answer questions.
13: Washington Post Pentagon correspondent Tara Kopp, thank you.
12: Thank you.
10: President Trump will be back at the United Nations tomorrow to deliver his annual address. The high-level week is more than just a bunch of speeches, though. World leaders and diplomats are also taking part in a series of meetings and side events focused on global challenges. That is, issues that require countries to work together, like climate change, the growing challenges posed by artificial intelligence, and development and use of autonomous weapons. NPR's Michelle Kellerman reports.
14: Former Colombian president and 2016 Nobel Peace Prize winner Juan Manuel Santos is planning to take part in an unusual demonstration later this week on the sidelines of the UN General Assembly high-level debate. It's about drone technology and autonomous weapons.
15: They're going to demonstrate how effective drones can be for the good or for the bad. In this case, the drone will recognize me to choose me for a prize or shoot me.
14: In his own country, Colombia, drones have become a major threat.
15: Not only in Colombia, the whole of Latin America, and now it's growing in Africa, all around the world, how organized crime is becoming more and more powerful, how they are using drones even much more effective than the drones used by governments.
14: We meet at one of his other stops, where he's talking about climate change. Santos chairs the Elders, a group of former leaders who are trying to rally the world to focus on four key global threats: nuclear weapons, climate change, pandemics, and AI.
15: Everybody is talking about how AI is getting out of control, and we think it is getting out of control. So we need some principles to start working on them worldwide. But we need the U.S., we need China to agree to them.
14: President Trump has raised doubts about the calls for a slowdown in AI development, and he used his speech last year at the UN to call climate change a hoax. Trump speaks to the world body on Tuesday. China's Xi Jinping is skipping the UN General Assembly and meeting President Trump later this week in Washington. The UN Security Council is holding a meeting on AI this week, and UN Secretary General Antonio Guterres is telling the world body that it can't ignore the concerns raised by those on the front lines of AI development.
16: The world cannot afford a race to the bottom on AI safety. We need guardrails to build trust and that make AI safe, transparent, accountable, with human dignity at the center.
14: Guterres has suggested the UN could be a place to help regulate AI, says Richard Gowan of the International Crisis Group. One idea is a new international agency focused on this, but Gowan says that's unlikely to happen anytime soon.
17: But I do think that as the technology accelerates and as the risks associated with the technology become more obvious, you will see more pressure from more countries to say we need international agreements about how we control the growth of AI.
14: But the world is fragmented, with geopolitical divides and conflicts raging across the globe. Colombian President Santos says the UN is at an inflection point.
15: We need to rescue the principles of cooperation that allowed the world 80 years ago to create the United Nations.
14: He says he's starting to hear from more and more countries that they understand the need to cooperate, and this is one place where they can at least talk about it. Michelle Kellerman, NPR News, the United Nations.

0: And you can join us for Wildcard every Saturday afternoon. That's at 2 o'clock right here on WCMU. 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
10: NPR News in Washington, I'm Ryland Barton. Paramount made a series of concessions to resolve a lawsuit filed by a coalition of 12 Democratic attorneys general today. It paves the way for the $111 billion takeover of Warner Brothers Discovery. California Democratic Attorney General Rob Bonta says the company promised to make more movies in the U.S.
11: With this settlement, Paramount has made an enforceable commitment to significantly increase domestic production. Production in the United States, and necessarily production right here in LA, in Hollywood. More jobs, more economic activity, better for workers, more output.
10: Paramount agreed to release at least 30 films a year or risk a financial penalty. The deal will also create a board intended to insulate CNN from corporate intervention. The Ellison family, which runs Paramount, has close ties to President Trump. CNN, MS Now, and Politico have filed a lawsuit over being denied White House access. President Trump said he barred them because of coverage he disliked. Vice President J.D. Vance defended the ban today, saying news outlets shouldn't get White House access if they produce what he calls propaganda.
12: That's not representative of the American people. It's not representative of public opinion. So if you're going to engage in what is effectively far-left propaganda, why would a Republican White House give you special access?
10: President Trump will be among the first speakers at the UN General Assembly tomorrow, as NPR's Michelle Kellerman reports.
13: This is the last General Assembly for Secretary General Antonio Guterres, who has raised concerns about a fragmented world. He's pushing for a ceasefire in Russia's war against Ukraine and de-escalation in the Persian Gulf. The leaders of Brazil, Kenya, Canada, and the European Union echo that, writing in a joint op-ed in the Financial Times, calling for cooperation over fragmentation. Climate change and AI are expected to be major themes, though last year President Trump called climate change a hoax. In addition to his speech, he's expected to meet Ukraine's president and Venezuela's interim leader, who took over after the U.S. ousted Nicolas Maduro. Michelle Kellerman, NPR News, New York.
10: The national average for a gallon of diesel is more than $6.51. NPR's Stephen Basaha reports it's another record high caused by the Iran war.
14: Diesel prices are rising shockingly fast. The previous record of $5.85 was broken at the start of the month, and prices have since gone up another 66 cents. Diesel is literally the fuel the U.S. economy runs on. Its users ship everything from apples to candles. And shipping companies are passing on the higher diesel costs they're paying to their customers. So far, that higher cost has not affected prices on store shelves much yet, but shoppers should brace for it. Commuters using regular gasoline are also feeling rising prices. Since the start of September, a gallon of regular has gone up 38 cents. Stephen Basaha, NPR News, Birmingham, Alabama.
10: This is NPR News.
0: This is WCMU News. I'm David Nicholas. Good afternoon. The trial of former Republican Michigan House Speaker Lee Chatfield could now be delayed until next year. We have the story and latest from Colin Jackson.
15: Chatfield stands accused of embezzling money from political nonprofits and campaign accounts for his own personal gain. A jury trial in the matter was supposed to begin this week, but an Ingham County judge is putting it on hold while an appeal over a state's witness plays out. Chatfield's lawyer is challenging a decision to allow testimony from a forensic accountant. The process could take months. If it does stretch into next year, Michigan Attorney General Dana Nessel will have left office. Nessel accuses Chatfield's lawyer of stalling. Chatfield's attorney says the appeal would have come sooner if the state had announced the witness earlier. I'm Colin Jackson.
0: Michigan U.S. Senate candidate Mike Rogers outlined his plan to lower health care costs in Metro Detroit over the weekend. Much of the proposal revolves around transparency. Rogers, a Republican, says prices will come down if people would be able to price shop for their medical care.
16: We go to open books to make sure that hospitals and insurance folks know and understand what the costs are so that when patients shows up, they understand what their costs are doing.
0: Rogers also calls for an expansion of the Trump RX program to lower the cost of some prescriptions. The Democratic candidate, Abdul El-Sayed, favors Medicare for All, which would cover all Americans who are not offered privately held health insurance. There's some pain at the pump for Michigan motorists. We have more on this from Steve Carmody.
17: According to AAA, gasoline prices have hit a new high for the year in Michigan. As of Monday morning, the average price for a gallon of regular unleaded in the state climbed to within several pennies of $5. Diesel prices have risen, too. The average price for a gallon of diesel is now $6.81, up 66 cents in the past week. I'm Steve Carmody.
0: 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It's All Things Considered. It's 5:06.
18: 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I'm Scott Detrow.
19: And I'm Juana Summers. Three major news outlets are suing President Trump over his decision to ban their journalists from the White House. Other news outlets are also standing up for their colleagues. This is the latest escalation in the president's long-running campaign to discredit the news media over what he sees as unflattering coverage. NPR's Scott Horsley spent a decade covering the White House before he became NPR's economics correspondent, and he's with us now. Hi, Scott.
20: Good afternoon.
19: Good afternoon, indeed. Scott, start by telling us what the basis is for the news outlets lawsuit.
20: Well, the three targeted media outlets, CNN, MS Now, and Politico, all say the president's decision to bar some journalists from the White House, but not others, is a violation of the First Amendment. And they also say their due process rights were violated because they didn't get any notice or opportunity to challenge this move. Trump made it very clear in his comments to reporters last Friday that he was unhappy with the kinds of stories these three news outlets are telling.
21: They purposely write negative news, and they do that because they want to try and diminish the Republicans and a Republican administration.
20: Over the weekend, journalists from these three outlets were denied access to the White House grounds, and they had their press passes confiscated. They're asking a judge to immediately return those press credentials and renew their access to the White House. We expect a court hearing on Wednesday.
19: Scott, what's the White House had to say?
20: Well, the White House put out a statement this afternoon saying access is a privilege, not a right. But the media outlets argue once that access has been granted to some reporters, you can't turn away others just because you don't like the tone of their coverage. Trump is not happy with that tone, and he did threaten to lock out other news organizations as well.
21: New York Times is so fake. Washington Post is disgusting. I mean, they're disgusting. I don't get it. Why would they be? You know, we're doing so well, and they'll take the most positive story and make it as negative as possible.
20: And it's true, there have been a lot of negative stories lately. You know, the war with Iran appears to be stalemated. That's pushing up energy prices, adding to people's frustration with the high cost of living. The president's own approval rating is low, all of which could cost Republicans in the upcoming midterms. But as the media outlets argue in their lawsuit, the Constitution does not allow the president to deny the press their First Amendment rights just because he doesn't like the content of their reporting.
19: I mean, this is a remarkable moment, Scott. You covered the White House for a long time yourself. What are we seeing from the rest of the press corps? How are they pushing back?
20: Other TV networks in particular have rallied in support of their colleagues, who in some cases are also their competitors. CNN was scheduled to serve as the TV pooler today, meaning they would supply the TV pictures and sound for the other TV networks. Of course, CNN can't do that while they're barred from the White House grounds. And in solidarity with CNN, the other major TV networks agreed to boycott the pool. As a result, there was no network feed this afternoon of the president's ribbon cutting at the new White House helipad. Of course, there were some Trump-friendly video bloggers on hand, but none of the major networks. And, you know, for a president who has always lived for media attention, even when it's unflattering, that TV blackout could be the most powerful response.
19: Last thing, Scott, I mean, for people outside of the Washington, D.C. bubble, for people who perhaps are not glued to minute-by-minute White House coverage, what are the stakes here?
20: Well, this isn't really about whether some CNN or Politico reporter gets shut out of the White House for a day or two. The reason CNN or the New York Times or NPR are at the White House is to be the eyes and ears of the American public. That's why reporters cover the Supreme Court. That's why they used to cover the Pentagon until onerous rules were imposed late last year. And because the American people have a right to see and hear what their government's up to, you know, without the president using his Sharpie as an editorial pen. Ever since he's come to power, Trump has been trying to delegitimize the news media, calling them fake news, enemies of the people. And unfortunately, that's sown a lot of distrust that's likely to linger, even if a court does act quickly and order these journalists reinstated.
19: NPR's Scott Horsley, thank you.
20: You're welcome.
18: For more on all of this, we are joined by Bloomberg's Jeff Mason. He's a longtime White House correspondent and a past president of the White House Correspondents Association. Jeff, good to talk to you.
1: Good to be with you.
18: Let's start with this. What is your response to the White House's argument today that access to the White House is a privilege, not a right?
1: I would just reflect on the First Amendment and the fact that the founders of the United States put it in the Constitution that there is freedom of the press and freedom of speech. And so the ability of reporters, including my colleagues at CNN and MS Now and Politico, to report on what the president does and says and wants to do is protected. It's protected speech and it's protected in terms of the freedom of the press. And so that's what the founders envisioned, and that's what we do, and that's why we show up, and all of our colleagues should have the ability to do that.
18: I want to talk a little bit about the TV pool situation. Help people listening understand why this matters, why that affects the coverage, what people see of the president.
1: Well, let me explain what a pool is first. The WHCA created pooling decades ago because the president holds events in spaces that aren't always big enough to get the entire press corps in. So there are 13 journalists that travel with the president wherever he goes on Air Force One and go into the Oval Office when he's holding events there. Part of that 13-member press pool is the TV pool, and that's made up of the five big networks. And they rotate which network takes their day or travels with the president. And today it was CNN's day. And instead of putting another network in, say Fox or CBS or NBC or among those five, mm-hmm. they decided to not put anyone in out of solidarity with CNN. And that is a big deal because it means there wasn't video, as Scott was saying before. And it also shows solidarity amongst competing networks that work together on the pool, but are also competing with each other for news and for viewers.
18: I covered the White House for a bit. I filled those radio pool seats many times.
1: Yes,
18: and
1: you
18: I
1: did.
18: Will say, when people ask me about covering the White House, one thing people ask a lot is, why don't you all stand up for each other more? When President Trump attacks a reporter, why don't you all defend that reporter? This is your colleague. This is your peer. And there have been calls for years for the White House press corps to push back a little bit more and stand up. I'll note, when you were the president of the White House Correspondents Association, you said an attack on any of us is an attack on all of us. Why do you think a step like this wasn't taken until now?
1: It's a good question. I can tell you, because I've been in the leadership of the press corps, that it is hard to rally the entire press corps and all of these organizations together to make one decision and to back each other. I do think we back each other in practice every day by asking questions, asking follow-ups, for example, if the president is critical of one reporter. I know that I see some people on social media wishing that we would just walk out of the room or retort back to the president, but we show our support by asking a follow-up question and by sticking to our jobs mm-hmm. of reporting the news.
18: Any sense from your personal perspective why this step was taken now and not, say, when the AP, I mean, as down the middle and fair as you could be, the Associated Press, when the AP was blocked from access to parts of the White House, why wasn't something as drastic as this taken?
1: Well, I appreciate you bringing that up because not only was AP blocked, but the other wires were kicked out as well of our daily spots
18: right.
1: in the pool, Reuters and Bloomberg. It's frustrating, I think, sometimes to not feel that solidarity from the very beginning. But we're feeling and seeing it now, and that's important, and I hope to see that continue.
18: Can you give us a sense of what these conversations were like during the first Trump administration when you were on the WHCA board, you were the president, and President Trump tried to make similar moves? He took away CNN reporter Jim Acosta's hard pass, among other steps. They were ultimately overturned by courts, but the WHCA had a lot of conversations behind the scenes. What were those like?
1: We did, and I can give you a window into that, even starting with the transition in 2016. There were people within Trump's orbit who were talking about or considering moving the press out of the press room entirely and taking the pool off of Air Force One. So I'm proud of those negotiations having led to us staying here. I also think it was reflective of something that people didn't necessarily know around Trump at the beginning, which was he quite likes having the ability to say, hey, bring in the pool. I want this coverage. And having these long cabinet meetings, for example, which were covered by the press corps. Remember, this is a former reality television president or reality television host, rather, who became president. So he's very keen to have cameras around. All of that said, he has maintained his criticism of the press and using the term fake news and enemy of the people, as Scott said earlier. And that rhetoric is damaging and has been deliberately damaging to the credibility of the press corps. And as I used to say when I was president of the association, I think the way we stand up against that is just by continuing to do robust and good work.
18: One of the things that Trump has shown is how easy it is to go around the mainstream press. Do you think there's a downside here to this standoff, that the answer could be more people with YouTube streams who aren't professional journalists, who don't have journalistic ethics?
1: Look, I've covered the White House for 18 years. I remember at the beginning of the Obama years being outraged as a reporter when the White House first put something out on Twitter instead of sending it to us by email. and, of course, that's ludicrous now to think about. So yeah. Everything changes. But you know, I don't think you can have the same reach with a YouTuber as you can with all of the major media organizations. And so I think that that will end up being something that this White House and this president probably reflect on.
18: One thing I'm pretty aware of, and I'm sure you are as well, and we can just work through this together, is that a lot of people in the U.S. do not feel too bad for Washington reporters, you know?
1: Yeah.
18: What would you say to a skeptical listener who says, this is just more self-important whining from the media?
1: Well, I'm okay with that, Scott. I'm fine with working this out with you. But I my answer to that is again, to look back at the Constitution, is that this profession and the work that we do is part of a healthy democracy. And it doesn't matter if some people, including the President of the United States, don't like our coverage. What's important is that we have the right to do that coverage and continue to report on the presidency, and the White House, as well as the rest of the administration. And I would use that also as a moment to just mention that this attack on the press is not limited to just the White House press corps. It's been part of a pattern, including the Pentagon, including the Treasury Department, which just in the last few weeks prevented Bloomberg and the New York Times and the Wall Street Journal from covering a finance minister's meeting.
18: That's Bloomberg's Jeff Mason, longtime White House correspondent. Thank you so much.
1: My pleasure.
18: You're listening to All Things Considered from NPR News.
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0: 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I'm David Nicholas, and joined here in this 5 o'clock hour again by Mike Horace.
4: Hey there, David. 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
4: 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Thank you so much for your contribution, who says he loves listening to WCMU. And we just heard from Sarah Nitz out of Midland. 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
1: That's some good momentum. 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
3: 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I'm Scott Detrow.
4: And I'm Juana Summers. In a time when Americans seem so divided, one issue might be uniting them: data centers. Everyday Americans are setting aside partisan politics and uniting against county and city governments to protest these massive projects in their communities. As NPR's Scott Newman reports, these conflicts have the potential to reshape politics and grassroots activism.
5: In Sterling, Virginia, some say progress sounds like this.
6: When you come up, when you walk to my, can you hear that noise? That is all the time. That is all the time.
5: Hari Duay and her family live in a row of townhouses located a few hundred feet from Vantage VA2, an 18-acre data center campus that went online last year. It's the first, and so far only, data center in Virginia's Loudoun County to produce its own electricity on site. 8 natural gas-fired turbines provide that power. They're the main cause of the noise that she and her neighbors hear around the clock.
6: My kid's room is right in the front of our house, and sometimes I've had issues falling asleep, especially when those generators are going off.
5: Across the country, local leaders are being held to account over allowing data centers that deliver more tax revenue, but also bring a host of concerns over electricity demand and water consumption. And in several states, local elected officials have signed non-disclosure agreements with data center developers that have sowed suspicion and galvanized opposition. These fights show how much this issue is testing American democracy, starting at the local level.
7: This is a real grassroots movement.
5: That's Daryl West, a senior fellow at the Brookings Institution. He says that in an otherwise deeply divided country, this is a rare moment of bipartisanship. It's an issue that crosses political lines and upends traditional alliances.
7: People just feel like they no longer have control over the technology. That worries them. They worry about the impact on their children. They see technology as an existential threat.
5: John Stevenson of Vantage Data Centers, the developer responsible for the facility in Sterling, acknowledges an initial failure to properly address the community's concerns.
8: In retrospect, it might have been better to engage earlier and more proactively with some of these questions and answers.
5: Nationwide, the data center industry has responded with slick ads aimed at reinforcing the benefits to communities, such as jobs and lower taxes, and downplaying the negatives.
9: They say data centers waste precious water. Raise your electric bill. And don't benefit the community. Good thing QTS does things differently.
5: Julie Briskman is at the forefront of the data center debate in Loudoun County, which has more than 250 of them, the highest concentration in the world. That's put her in demand from others wanting to fight the centers in their own communities.
10: I get calls from Delaware, from Ohio. I have spoken to people in Texas about, what do we do? They're knocking on our door. What do we do?
5: Briskman is a Democrat on the County Board of Supervisors. She's running a primary challenge against the board's chairperson, a fellow Democrat who has shown past support for data centers. Briskman helped push the board to pause new applications last week.

0: We are the case study, not just for the region, but for the nation.
1: Briskman says it's too late to turn back the clock on Vantage VA2 and other data centers that are already under construction. She says everyone is now eyeing Loudoun as a canary in the coal mine.
2: I'm Scott.
3: Scott, Steve Black.
2: Nice to meet you.
3: Welcome to Adamstown.
1: Across the state border in Maryland's Frederick County, Steve Black has also joined the fight. He owns a nursery in Adamstown where he raises a variety of trees for landscaping. About a mile from his farm, a new 2,000-acre data center is under construction. It dwarfs Sterling's Vantage VA2. Black is part of a grassroots group that opposes further expansion of the project. He says the lessons of Loudoun County need to be heeded.
4: We don't need to figure this out from scratch in Frederick County.
1: He's worried about water and electricity.
4: At full build-out, this is supposed to use about twice the amount of electricity the city of Baltimore uses.
1: Black now describes himself as a single-issue voter and a regular attendee at late-night county board meetings whenever the subject is on the agenda. In November, he plans to support a diverse slate of local candidates with just one requirement. They must oppose data centers.
4: Some people are Democrats that I'm supporting and some are Republicans. And it no longer matters to me.
1: Black says it feels good to do politics about real issues and not just the color of the jersey you're wearing. Scott Newman, NPR News, Adamstown, Maryland.
5: Time now for My Unsung Hero, our series with the team at the Hidden Brain podcast, stories of people whose kindness left a lasting impression. Today's story comes from Reed Norwood. When Norwood was 16, he and his dad took a hunting trip to South Dakota. On their way back home to Denver, Norwood offered to drive. He wanted to give his dad a chance to rest. But it was already evening, and as they drove down the interstate, Norwood fell asleep at the wheel.
6: I woke up to my dad grabbing the steering wheel, trying to prevent us from leaving the roadway. I grabbed the steering wheel myself and then just began to overcorrect and swerve back and forth across the lanes of the highway, not recognizing due to my own inexperience that the cruise control was set and the truck was trying to accelerate to maintain 70 miles an hour. I finally lost control and we left the right side of the roadway and started down a hillside. The F-150 rolled about 4.5 times. The truck came to rest on its top out in a farmer's field and I was completely pinned, my neck broken, arm out the window, and crushed underneath the top of the truck. My dad was able to climb out an opening that still to this day I can't believe he even fit through. I could still hear his voice, panicked as a fire had now started in the engine compartment of the truck. I went through the stages of dying really quickly that night. I initially hollered to have him get me out, knowing that I couldn't move. And then as the smoke came into the truck, I kind of became calm, realizing that this is where my journey ends. And just about that time, as the smoke was overtaking me and I could feel the heat from the fire lapping into the cab of the truck, an over-the-road trucker came down with 2 20-pound fire extinguishers and kept that fire from reaching me. Without him, I surely would have died. My dad would have watched his son perish in a fire on the side of a highway. A state trooper pulled up, and that trucker looked at my dad and he said, "Hey, there's still some left in this one. Hit it if it flares back up. I got to get going." And just calmly walked back up to his truck and we never saw him again. My life completely changed after that night. It took firefighters about an hour to cut me out of the wreckage. I spent months rehabbing my broken neck and crushed arm. But what it also did was change the trajectory of my life. I'm now a fire captain at West Metro Fire Rescue in Lakewood, Colorado. I'm in my 23rd year, and I'm serving the community just like those firefighters out of Brule and Ogallala, Nebraska did that night. I always think back, though, to that trucker, and I wish I could have shaken his hand, given him a hug, and thanked him. Thank you for saving my life that night and for letting me continue to write the stories of my life.
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10: That's right, David. 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
7: We should note that these people that we mentioned in the challenge grants, it's very likely, and the situation's not always the same, but a lot of them started out somebody in the business as a single listener making maybe a once or twice a year contribution. 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And then they decided to take the extra step with business underwriting so that that could be a part of their support for WCMU. 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
5: 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I'm Scott Detrow.
15: And I'm Juana Summers. President Trump had a busy weekend. He banned three news outlets from the White House. He updated the world on his plans for an arch here in Washington, D.C. And he announced he wants to send more troops to Greenland. Now, any of these would be pretty big stories on their own, and they all happened in just a few days. NPR White House correspondent Daniel Kurtzleben is here to talk to us about what it all means. Hey there.
16: Hey, Juana.
15: All right, Daniel, just a lot happened. Lay it out for us. What did he do over the weekend that made news?
16: Well, first of all, like you mentioned, he kicked three news organizations out of the White House, CNN, MS Now, and Politico, as a result of what he thinks is biased coverage. He also announced that the big arch that he wants to build near Arlington National Cemetery will have a military purpose, being able to house drones and snipers. He furthermore said he plans for the U.S. to build up its troop presence in Greenland after reaching an agreement with Denmark. And he said he wants to create an AI force to oversee AI while also encouraging its growth.
15: That is quite a bit for a few days. What do you think is going on here?
16: Well, I asked Republican strategist Rena Shaw, and she said the motive here doesn't seem to be any sort of complicated political strategy.
17: The combination of these moves that he's been making, these moves look like a guy who wants very visible wins and personal imprint more than he wants to reset the political weather.
16: Because keep in mind here, all of this comes after last week when President Trump had a handful of disappointments. The Supreme Court blocked his plan to limit midterm mail-in voting. The Fed raised interest rates against his wishes. A judge said his name couldn't go back on the Kennedy Center. And we saw a few more signs of congressional Republicans in battleground districts being willing to oppose him on topics like immigration and Iran.
15: And we know that many Americans have been just really worried about the economy for some time now. Gas prices, as any of us who drive know, have been on the rise.
16: That's right. And diesel fuel hit a record high last week. Now, that could be a huge problem for the president in some places and his party. Right now, for example, it's just about harvest season in a lot of places. And that means it can take a couple of $1,000s possibly to fill up a combine or a tractor for farmers in places like Minnesota, Iowa, Wisconsin, all of which have big races this year. Diesel right now is at around $6.50 a gallon. That is up from around $3.80 just before this war in Iran.
15: So just thinking about the motivations here, Danielle, is this the president lashing out during a rough patch?
16: You know, it depends whom you ask. Shaw, the Republican strategist, said she doesn't think that's quite it, just that he's flexing the power that he does have right now. But Trump also is likely seeing at least some of the polls that are showing a potentially bad midterms for Republicans. And Trump knows that presidents' parties do tend to lose power in midterms. Plus, his approval is below 40% in most polls. But Trump isn't doing what presidents often do in that situation, take a step back and let their party just run their races. Here's Barbara Perry. She's a presidential historian at the University of Virginia.
18: Donald Trump is a completely different character. He can't give up power, and he has had a lot of it.
16: And we heard him at that midterm convention tell his party to act as if he is on the ballot. And given where his approval rating is, that just may not be helpful. Now, he will be very visible this week. He speaks at the UN General Assembly tomorrow. Then he welcomes Chinese President Xi Jinping to the White House later this week. So he may not have TV poolers broadcasting all of those moments, but he will have more opportunities to make big news.
15: NPR's Daniel Kurtzleben, thank you.
16: Thank you.
5: Big news in Hollywood today. Paramount Skydance has struck a deal that clears a way for the studio to merge with Warner Brothers Discovery. As NPR's Madalit Del Barco reports, Paramount settled one lawsuit filed by 12 states and another by the Writers Guild of America.
19: Paramount's owners, CEO David Ellison and his billionaire father, are trying to quickly finalize the $111 billion takeover of its Hollywood rival Warner Brothers Discovery. The merger would combine Paramount's film and TV studios, CBS and the streamer Paramount Plus, with Warner's studios, HBO, CNN, and other cable networks. Today, Ellison announced a resolution to the antitrust suit filed by 12 state attorneys general. In a legal document, his company promised, among other things, to operate Paramount Pictures and Warner Brothers separately, at least for now, and to release at least 30 films a year. California Attorney General Rob Bonta led the coalition of state attorneys general whose antitrust suit had been set to begin in March.
20: This settlement is not a vote of support for this merger. It is not a blessing of the broader merger.
19: At a press conference in Los Angeles, Bonta told reporters he still doesn't think the company should merge, but Paramount had addressed antitrust concerns and made concessions.
20: It must establish an independent film fund that it contributes to annually for purchasing indie films. It must establish a news editorial independence board to support CBS News's and CNN's continued editorial independence.
19: Paramount agreed to insulate CNN from corporate intervention, a demand made by several of the attorneys general who worried about the close ties between the Ellisons and President Trump. Today, the Writers Guild of America announced its own settlement with Paramount to prohibit layoffs of writers at CBS News for 5 years and to pay $17.5 million to the Guild's health funds. Both agreements were finalized over the weekend after Ellison threatened to pull Paramount out of California and floated the idea of moving to Tennessee or Texas. Reaction has been strong from those involved in a campaign to block the merger, including Hollywood writers and actors who had warned Bonta not to cave to Paramount.
21: We're disappointed that Attorney General Rob Bonta went back on his promise to enforce the law and protect consumers and workers.
19: Jessica Gonzalez is with the media advocacy organization Free Press, which plans to protest the settlement tomorrow outside of Paramount studios.
21: The AG's capitulation marks a new low. It's a sad day for us who've been opposing this merger because it will cut jobs and raise prices, all as it consolidates the media into fewer hands. This weak deal contains nothing but unenforceable, empty Paramount promises.
19: Bonta told reporters there would be financial consequences if Paramount violates its consent decree, but for opponents, the settlement was unsettling. Alvaro Bedoya is a former Federal Trade Commissioner and a senior advisor to the American Economic Liberties Project. He says Bonta, California Governor Gavin Newsom, and others succumbed to pressures by Paramount.
22: Obviously, the billionaires won here. These guys censored, bribed, and bullied their way to the top.
19: David Ellison said in a statement his deal is, quote, pro-competitive, pro-consumer, and pro-worker. The announcements come just in time for him. Paramount is on the hook to begin paying Warner Brothers shareholders $7 million a day if the deal isn't settled by October 1st. Ellison reportedly told his staffers he expects the merger to close in 2 weeks. Madalit Del Barco, NPR News, Los Angeles.
7: You are tuned into All Things Considered here on WCMU. I'm David Nicholas. 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
15: 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I'm Juana Summers.
5: And I'm Scott Detrow. When I was in sixth grade, I dubbed Weird Al Yankovic's entire album, Bad Hair Day, yes, the one with Amish Paradise, off my friend's cassette tape. And when Weird Al recently visited NPR, I felt the obligation to admit this small act of middle school piracy to him.
0: You know, it's not about the money. I'm going to have to report you to the FBI.
5: Okay, that's fair. That's fair.
0: Okay, let's get tiny.
5: Three decades later, Weird Al is still at it and has new generations of fans. At his Tiny Desk concert recently, there were people of all ages, people in their mid-60s, kids who could have been their grandchildren. Afterward, Weird Al sat down to take my questions. Is it fair to say that, like, doing a radio interview is kind of getting back to your roots? Like, there was a point where you were architecture student Al Yankovic, and then you started hosting a college radio show and everything changed?
0: Yeah, it wasn't like a talk show, though. It was sort of like I was a surrogate Dr. Demento, because he was my hero, and he's the guy that encouraged me to do funny songs in the first place. So I would play the pop music of the day or whatever I was required to by the playlist, but then I would, like, sneak in some Tom Lehrer or some Spike Jones or something to make it a little bit more demented. eBay, tell me why.
5: You were playing the accordion for a while, but what was the moment when it first occurred to you to rewrite a popular song?
0: Oh gosh, I mean, you know, it wasn't anything that was predetermined or predestined. I think like every 8-year-old kid in the universe, I was like making fun of the songs on the radio and changing the words to make my friends laugh. And it's just one of those silly things that I never grew out of.
5: There was a career there.
0: Yeah.
5: Was there a moment when we were like, I got it. This is something I'm actually really good at.
0: I think it was about a month ago. Finally clicked in.

0: I mean, I'm wondering, I enjoyed the show. I've clearly been listening to music for a long time. Like, I'm wondering to you, like, what is your favorite part of the process? Is it the performing? Is it the sitting there and writing? Is it kind of meshing the idea with the catchphrase and kind of finding the lyrics that click? Like, what is it for you that keeps you doing it?
1: It is the performance, which is maybe part of the reason why I haven't really released a lot of new material in the last dozen years, but I've been touring constantly. Writing, it's pleasurable sometimes, but more often than not, it's just something that I need to do so I will have written something.
0: Yeah.
1: The part of the process where it's already done is my favorite part, because then I just have to go out there on stage and perform it.
0: If you were getting started today, there's zero barrier to be on YouTube or to get something on Spotify and to get your music out there. But then at the same time, you don't have that validation of I'm Weird Al and I'm on MTV up there the same level as the Michael Jackson video I'm parodying. So, like, I don't know. It feels like a pro and con. How do you think about the accessibility now for aspiring Weird Al's?
1: Yeah, I was definitely lucky when I started out in the early 80s. I have an unfair advantage over everybody else because I kind of became the brand name of parody music. I was the first comedy music videos on MTV, and people associate me with parody. In fact, I've heard my name used as a verb, like, oh, he Weird Al'd that song.
0: How do you feel about that?
1: You know, I it's like being Kleenex or Xerox. Like, you know, it's great to be
0: Take
1: a brand
0: it.
1: Name. Why not?
0: Yeah. Did you? I'm sure you got this question 6 trillion times over the years, but do you have a favorite artist that you kept going back to in your mind, or you feel like it was easiest to kind of do a riff on their music?
1: Well, I went to Michael Jackson twice, and I almost went a third time because I was feeling kind of.

0: Because that was, I think that was after my movie had bombed at the box office and I really needed another hit. But I thought, I can't go back to the well again. And, you know, so that was certainly Michael Jackson. And there are a number of artists that that I've done a parody of and also like a pastiche of and also been included in the polka medley. So there are a lot of artists that are my favorites that I like personally. And also I enjoy, you know, taking the air out a little bit.
1: Yeah. The two Michael Jackson songs you did, though, I think they hold up pretty well.
0: Oh, thank you.
1: Two for two.
0: Thank you.
2: A long, long time ago, in a galaxy far away.
1: You know, one of the songs you played, The Saga Begins, the riff on the first Star Wars prequel. I wasn't surprised at how much everybody in the crowd really got into it. I feel like most of the audience was singing along. It felt like something that was very personal to them.
0: Yeah, it's one of those songs that means a lot to people, particularly Star Wars fans, of course. But, I mean, I see a lot of people in the audience cosplaying as Jedi Knights and waving their lightsabers, and they really get into it. And, you know, I've even heard that, you know, they play that song at Star Wars conventions and people get weepy, you know, so which blows my mind. I mean, I like doing the song, but I mean, it really hits people in a tender place somehow.

0: that I...
1: My 8-year-old has just discovered your music, and we've been listening to it in a car a lot, which has been a lot of fun. I kind of overheard him trying to convince his fellow 8-year-old friend to, you know, get into your music at the same time, and he was making a hard sales pitch. And, like, my household is not alone in that fact. I know there were several people in the audience who brought their parents today. Like, you have this multi-generational fan base going on. How do you think about that? Does it affect the way that you kind of think through your playlist when you're on tour?
2: To some extent, I mean, you know, thanks for pointing that out, because I think that my audience, certainly for concerts, is about as multi-generational as you can get. And everybody's enjoying the show on a different level, which is why, like, sometimes I pick songs for the set list that appeals more maybe to kids, like the Milo Murphy theme song and Captain Underpants. And then some songs that, from the 80s, that maybe their parents or grandparents would be more familiar with. So yeah, I try to make the set list as diverse as possible, and try to, you know, make everybody happy at the same time, which isn't always easy.

0: Does it get harder to stay weird as the years go on?
1: Well, you know, that's an interesting thing because I think the whole Weird Al thing has become kind of ironic because people are saying he's the most normal guy in Hollywood. So it was a nickname that I got in college, and it kind of stuck, and it kind of was descriptive of the music I was putting out and my personality at times. But, you know, I don't have, feel a pressure to be weird or to be on all the time. I think people realize that, like, when I'm out and about in public or, you know, shopping for groceries, I'm not going to be bouncing off the walls.
0: Just regular out there.
1: Yeah.
0: Will you ever retire?
1: I have, probably won't be my idea, if that's the case. I mean, I don't feel any real reason to retire. I mean, I'm never going to do a farewell tour. You'll never know when the last tour is. It could be this one.
2: A lot of people do 7 or 8 farewell tours.
1: I don't want to be that person.
2: Lucrative.
1: Yeah.
2: Well, Al Yankovic, thank you for playing the Tiny Desk, and thank you for talking All Things Considered.
1: My pleasure.
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10: 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One week, it might be highlighting the Cadillac Book Festival. The next, it's a concert in Sheboygan. 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
10: 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David, my favorite thing, saying thank you. Anonymous support coming out of Mount Pleasant. 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We appreciate that. And we heard from Joel Stafford out of Grand Rapids, who says, keep up the good work, and I support the free press. Well, thank you, Joel. We appreciate that.
4: And we also heard from Tony out of Remus joining us. So another town that we can put on the map and say thank you to. Appreciate you hearing from you, Tony. Thank you.
10: Yeah, thank you so much. Don't wait on this. Don't say, I'll get to it later. Later, I mean, it's going to happen, but not in terms of the fundraiser. 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
19: In Los Angeles, I'm Kai Rizdal. Monday, today, 21 September. Good as it always is to have you along, everybody. We're going to mostly take a pass on the old standbys this week, jobs and inflation and data. And we are turning for our economic through line instead to foreign affairs. China's President Xi Jinping is headed to Washington this week. Our slice of it, at least to start, is the on-again-off-again trade war between the two biggest economies in the world. And if you have lost track of where things stand, join the club. Marketplace's Justin Ho gets us going with a refresher.
20: It wasn't too long ago that tariffs on Chinese goods were skyrocketing. Back in the spring of last year,
21: U.S. tariffs on Chinese goods reached 145% at their peak.
20: Megan Schoenberger is senior economist with KPMG. She says China was hitting back, too.
21: Reciprocal tariffs on U.S. goods reached 125%.
20: But in the time since, tariffs have come down. Ed Gresser with the Progressive Policy Institute says when you average the tariffs that are in place right now,
22: most of the things you're buying in the store that are Chinese made will have about a 20 to 30% tariff, depending on the type of product.
20: Gresser says that's still higher than tariffs were during the Biden administration. But he says it is a sign that the trade war is on hold.
22: It's not like issues are settled. It's more like both sides have been bloodied a bit and are feeling it in their best interest to, not continue that for a while.
20: Imports from China have been picking up this year. Megan Schoenberger with KPMG says that's been fueled by demand for computers, data storage devices, and other components needed to build out AI infrastructure.
21: It is the main driver of why we see a larger trade deficit in the most recent numbers. And a lot of these products, importantly, are exempted from tariffs.
20: But exports to China have not been very strong. Earlier this year, China said it would buy about 25 million metric tons of American soybeans. But Naomi Bloom with Total Farm Marketing says at this point,
23: China has purchased approximately half of that.
20: The Trump administration's also claimed that China will purchase about $17 billion worth of cotton, sorghum, corn, and other ag products. Bloom says that would be a huge relief for American farmers.
23: When you have over $6 diesel, the farmers are still not making money because they're getting ready to harvest. And, some of those combines take 300 to 400 gallons of diesel.
20: But so far, Bloom says China hasn't really shown up. I'm Justin Ho for Marketplace.
19: 300 gallons of diesel, That's $6 a whack, right? Wall Street today, well, my goodness, traders were in quite a good mood. Oil fell, stocks went up. Happy Monday. We'll have the details when we do the numbers.

0: One might imagine that for those just starting out in the labor market, the coasts are the place to be. Big dynamic cities, lots of jobs. You can see the logic, right? Well, think again. The job search site Monster says Ohio is the place for somebody to launch their career. Monster ranked the best cities for young workers based on affordability and job prospects. Turns out 9 of the top 10 are in the Great Lakes region, and 5 of them, Akron, Columbus, Dayton, Toledo, and Cleveland, are in Ohio. Marketplace's Kaylee Wells, based not for nothing in Cleveland, did some digging to figure out what put the Midwest at the top of that list.
1: To be at the top of the list, a city has to have pretty low housing costs and low unemployment. It turns out the Great Lakes region's got both.
2: When you look at Ohio, it has major hubs for education, for meds, aerospace, technology.
1: Vicky Salemi is the career expert at Monster who wrote the report. She also used to be a job recruiter who remembers sifting through piles of resumes and says the piles were much higher in New York City and other major hubs.
2: I wish the candidates knew to apply to these outliers. There's less competition.
1: And less competition translates to a much healthier job market. Baiju Shah is president of Cleveland's Regional Chamber of Commerce.
3: We have had sub 3.5% unemployment now for 3.5 years running. And that's even lower for those with college degrees.
1: His organization, the Greater Cleveland Partnership, puts on this career fair at the Rock and Roll Hall of Fame every year to help employers find young people to fill entry-level jobs.
3: Talent is the issue when you've been running below 3.5% unemployment for 3 years and you've got, you know, no end in sight to your demand.
1: So the region earned the number 5 spot on Monster's list. But recruiters say a job offer is not enough to lock in an early career employee for the long term.
4: Growth and development is one of the questions that we get all the time.
1: Charles Donaldson is an early talent recruiter at the Cleveland-based paint company Sherwin-Williams. He says what comes after that first job is a top concern for the entry-level workers who decide to stay.
4: They're looking for, am I going to be able to move around? Will I be able to advance? Like, what other opportunities are available for me once I get in?
1: It's the same kind of questions at the booth for Ohio-based jelly and jam company J.M. Smucker. Kelly Brucker Davis manages that company's emerging talent.
5: They want to know, do you have employee resource groups? What do you do for the interns? Do you offer professional development? Do you offer social opportunities and networking opportunities?
1: Some of the young people at this event are happy with the answers they're getting.
6: I think it's just a really good place to kind of start my young professional life.
1: Yenny Song is a senior at Case Western Reserve University in Cleveland. She's from Philadelphia, but she's planning to stick around the Lake Erie shore after she graduates.
6: There's a lot of new companies that are starting up that are getting based in Cleveland or in the surrounding cities. And I built a really great community of friends that I'm not sure I'll be able to find somewhere else.
1: Plus, there's the whole buy a house for under $250,000 thing.
7: Kids go to school and then we'll move to a large city where opportunities abound. But then, you know, the cost of living and other considerations quickly sort of set in.
1: David Carter went to Northeastern University and had every intention of staying in the Northeast.
7: I was studying more marine science in Boston. And during the strange time that was the pandemic, I moved home and finished remotely.
1: So he started applying for local internships, and one of the places he applied ended up offering him a full-time job.
7: So I've been there about 2 years now.
1: He says he likes the slower pace and the quality of life in the Great Lakes region, enough that he's got no plans to leave. In Cleveland, I'm Kaylee Wells for Marketplace.
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8: 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Good evening on this Monday. I'm David Nicholas. We are together every weekday from 3 until 7, and in this hour, we're happy to be joined by Mike Horace.
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0: This is Marketplace.

0: As times change, so too do our habits. We are eating healthier, we are drinking less, and so, according to the Wall Street Journal, a certain weekend staple is falling out of favor. Lane Florsheim is a style reporter at the Wall Street Journal. Welcome to the program.
1: Thanks so much for having me on.
0: Okay, from the headline, we regret to inform you that brunch is now officially dead. I guess my response is, really? What happened?
1: So we got this idea for this story because there are a number of restaurants in New York that have recently started serving lunch on the weekends, and they have these really like fun, elaborate lunch menus. And so as I kind of started working on a story about lunch, it became, you know, that this idea of is brunch kind of over? And, you know, it's not that brunch has vanished off the face of the earth.
0: Right.
1: So many restaurants still serve brunch. But the idea that kind of the most modern iteration of brunch as we know it, this kind of like boozy, bottomless mimosa, eggs benedict and French toast brunch might be a little passé in the year 2026. Right.
0: Well, I am going to the wrong kind of brunches, let me tell you that. But let's break it down into its component parts. First of all, the people who are no longer going to brunch, why not?
1: You know, I think we hear so much about how people are drinking less. And I think that the idea of like waking up on a Saturday or Sunday and having the first thing that you do go to a bottomless mimosa or Bloody Mary brunch is not as appealing. I think people are, you know, they're doing more fitness and prioritizing their health. So I think that's part of it. And then I think people are also looking for more exciting menus than, you know, the kind of like egg dishes and French toast other kind of like carb heavy menu items that are often on, you know, being served for brunch.
0: Yeah, that's totally fair. I get that on the carbs thing. Now, the restaurateurs, this is a business model decision for them. What's their thinking?
1: I think for a lot of them, brunch doesn't make as much financial sense because, you know, if you're a restaurant that's open for lunch and dinner 7 days a week, that's 14 meal services. And so to change everything out for brunch, that's two meal services where you're bringing in new ingredients that take up space. You're having to train staff on how to prepare these two meals. And so it just doesn't make sense to do that for just two meal services a week for just brunch.
0: Yeah, there was a quote from a guy who said, you know, we're not making pancakes on Mondays and Fridays, so we have to do it special for the weekends, and that just makes no sense.

0: Still ahead, how Morocco became the first country to officially recognize the United States as a new nation.
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2: 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Hi, I'm Ava Harmon. Coming up next in the next 40 minutes is the Moth Radio Hour here on WCMU. For the entire listening area tonight, partly cloudy. Lows in the upper 30s to mid-40s, 3 Celsius across the bridge. Frost advisory for portions of Chippewa and Mackinac counties until 9 a.m. Tuesday. Tuesday, sunny to partly sunny, breezy through mid-Michigan, highs in the low to mid-60s, 19 Celsius for our Canadian listeners. Wednesday, sunshine, breezy in mid-Michigan, highs in the mid-60s, 18 Celsius across the bridge. 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Coming up is more of The World.
1: This is The World. I'm Marco Werman. We have been putting a global lens this year on the 250th anniversary of the United States declaring independence from the King of England. Today, a story about the first country to recognize the 13 rebelling colonies as a new nation, Morocco. The World's Jerry Haddon reports from the city of Tangier on the mutual interests that created and sustained today America's longest-lasting diplomatic relationship.
3: On the edge of Tangier's ancient Medina, there's a stone staircase that leads you deep inside through narrow alleys and low arches. And if you know where you're headed, write to a letter dated 1789. A section of it's been painted in huge black letters on a wall. The recipient was the Sultan Mohammed bin Abdallah, Morocco's ruler, the signee, U.S. President George Washington.
4: And he says, "Our nation, which is still recovering from the waste and dissolution of the long war, has not yet had time to acquire riches by agriculture or trade. But our soil is bountiful and our people industrious, and we have reason to flatter ourselves that we shall gradually become useful to our friends."
3: Morocco was the United States' first friend, at least officially, beginning in 1777 when the Sultan invited American merchants to come trade. Explaining all this to me is Jennifer Rasami Manana, a former American diplomat.
4: I think it's a lovely reminder of how far back this relationship goes.
5: And it's a real note of humility in that message.
4: Yeah, humility and warmth. It's a nice way, I think, to welcome people into the museum to discover the story of both the United States and Morocco.
3: The museum, a former U.S. mission, is called The Legation. Rasami Manana now runs it and calls it home.
4: I live upstairs with my two boys.
3: As for old George, his letter was a belated thank you to Morocco for recognizing the U.S. and, less than a decade later, for signing the Treaty of Peace and Friendship, cementing the United States' first and longest-lasting diplomatic relationship. The first question a lot of visitors here ask is, why Morocco?

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1: WCMU's fall fundraiser wrapped up this evening. 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If you didn't get a chance, it's not too late. 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
7: So I was standing in a hallway outside of the Oval Office in Washington, D.C. I was standing there with six men I didn't know. I was chief of disguise at the time at the CIA, and I was wearing a disguise, but they had no idea.
8: 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I'm Meg Bowles, and in this show, whether standing steps away from a known terrorist or on a stage in front of 5,000 people, the stakes are high.
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10: Live from NPR News in Washington, I'm Ryland Barton. Three major news outlets are suing President Trump over his ban of their journalists from the White House. NPR's Scott Horsley reports other news outlets are standing up for their colleagues.
11: Other TV networks in particular have rallied in support of their colleagues, who in some cases are also their competitors. CNN was scheduled to serve as the TV pooler today, meaning they would supply the TV pictures and sound for the other TV networks. Of course, CNN can't do that while they're barred from the White House grounds. And in solidarity with CNN, the other major TV networks agreed to boycott the pool. As a result, there was no network feed this afternoon of the president's ribbon cutting at the new White House helipad. Of course, there were some Trump-friendly video bloggers on hand, but none of the major networks. And, you know, for a president who has always lived for media attention, even when it's unflattering, that TV blackout could be the most powerful response.
10: NPR's Scott Horsley reporting. British Prime Minister Andy Burnham says the UK has agreed to provide limited military support to Saudi Arabia to repel attacks by Iranian-backed Houthi rebels in Yemen. Meanwhile, a spokesperson for Iran's Revolutionary Guard warns that it will change its weapons, military tactics, and targets if the Middle East war led by the U.S. and Israel escalates. World leaders are arriving in New York for the UN General Assembly, where one of the most anticipated speeches will come from Brazil's president. The country is on the eve of an election in which Brazilian officials have accused the U.S. of meddling, as Catherine Osborne reports.
12: Left-wing Brazilian President Luiz Inácio Lula da Silva says he'll carry a direct message to President Trump at the UN, warning against election interference. Lula is seeking re-election. His main opponent, right-wing candidate Flavio Bolsonaro, son of former President Jair Bolsonaro, has sought to build close ties with Trump. And the Trump administration has meted out tariffs, sanctions, and public criticism against Brazil that are harsher than its treatment of right-wing governments in the same region. Lula's speech at the UN comes right before Trump's own. For NPR News, I'm Catherine Osborne in Rio de Janeiro.
10: About two-thirds of Americans oppose new data center construction in their communities, according to a poll by The Economist and YouGov. NPR's Scott Newman reports the issue has forged unexpected bipartisan cooperation.
13: Casey Hatch lives near a data center in Loudoun County, Virginia, one of the many supporting the artificial intelligence boom. She works in IT and even uses AI in her job. But she's also become an active member in a grassroots bipartisan group that opposes data centers. She spoke recently with a cousin who doesn't usually share their politics and found common ground over the data center issue.
14: We couldn't have this conversation 5 years ago, me and him. Suddenly we were on the same page.
13: Virginia's Governor Abigail Spanberger campaigned on qualified support for data center expansion, but just last week she signed an executive order seeking to limit the